That's the South Florida Jazz Orchestra, directed by Chuck Bergeron, doing a number titled Moment in Time. It was composed by Gary Lindsay. And this is from a project that Chuck Bergeron put together with the South Florida Jazz Orchestra as a tribute to Gary Lindsay. It's called Are We Still Dreaming? That was the name of the album on Summit Records. Some really fine musicians here. Gary Lindsay himself playing alto and clarinet. Or it's not a new album. It's came out a few years ago on Summit Records. Gary Keller's on alto and soprano as well. Phil Doyle playing tenor. Mike Brignola on baritone. Rick Margitza also playing on this album. Martin Berano at the piano. John Hart you heard on guitar there. Chuck Bergeron also playing in the band on bass. John Yarling on the drums. Among others, the South Florida Jazz Orchestra. Before that, Phil Woods, heard in concert in Tokyo, and we heard the tune Bop Stew, composed by pianist Hal Galper. Steve Gilmore also in the band on bass, Bill Goodwin on drums, Tom Harrell playing trumpet and flugelhorn in the group at that time. And this is from the album Bop Stew. It was issued on Concord Records, and Phil Woods dedicated that album to the memory of his very good friend, saxophonist Al Cohn, who had passed away earlier in 1988 before the album was released. Rob Dixon began the set, and he's playing tenor on Sly Vibe to begin our program tonight. That's from a new album called Naptown Soul, just out today, and it is co-produced by Rob Dixon and Dave Stryker playing guitar on the album, Sam Fribush on organ, and Richard Sleepy Floyd on the drums. This is a brand new album on the Strike Zone Records label by Rob Dixon, Naptown Soul. I'm Mike Jacobs. It's Jazz here on KIOS-FM, Omaha Public Radio. We'll get right into our next set here with Nicole Zoraitis.

That's Charles Tolliver on the trumpet for Little's Paradise. Little's Paradise from an album called Right Now and Then. This was recorded back in the late 1960s for the Strata East label. And there has been a program of a reissue program lately in the last year or so of putting out many of the classic albums in the catalog of the Strata East label, and this is one of them, Charles Tolliver and Little's Paradise. He's joined here by, well, Charles Tolliver on trumpet, Gary Bartz on the alto sax, Herbie Hancock piano, Ron Carter on bass, Joe Chambers the drummer. And this has been reissued through Mac Avenue Music Group. They're reissuing the Strata East recordings. Nicole Zoraitis from her new album, The Devil I Knew. And the tune was Won't Make It Out Alive from Nicole Zoraitis. She's with Christian McBride here on bass. Donnie McCaslin plays saxophone and many other great players on this new project of hers. I'm Mike Jacobs, and this is Jazz on KIOS-FM, Omaha Public Radio. And let's see, we're going to go now back some years, back to the 1950s, to Art Tatum's complete Pablo solo masterpieces on the Pablo label. This is his version of Stardust, a classic version here from the legendary Art Tatum.

That's Benny Carter on the alto sax, and an all-star band doing The Midnight Sun Will Never Set. It's from his classic album Further Definitions, recorded in the early 1960s. And you may have recognized Coleman Hawkins in there soloing. Yep, that was him, the first solo on tenor sax. And then Dick Katz on piano, and then Benny Carter soloing at the end of that. And this is considered by jazz critics as one of the major jazz recordings that if you want to build a jazz

0: one of my favorites, and Art Tatum at the piano for Stardust. That rendition dates back to 1954. It is one of many great tracks from the complete Pablo solo masterpieces. I'm Mike Jacobs. This is Jazz on KIOS-FM. Antonio Adolfo is on the way. We also have music of Mike DeRubo and much more. So stay with us right here. We'll be right back.
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1: Again, that's Thursday, August 27th at 7:30 p.m. at Millwork Commons for Docs at the Dock.
4: Shoegaze may have peaked in the 90s, but its hazy, distorted sound never really went away.

There you have a Blues for Mickey O, and it features guitarist Cheryl Bailey and Ed Cherry. Yep. Desmond Douglas is on bass, Alan Menard on the drums. This is from a new collection honoring Pat Martino. The Alternative Guitar Summit is what it's called, with an all-star list of great guitarists, including Peter Bernstein, Paul Ballenbach, and Ed Cherry and Cheryl Bailey, who you heard there, and a number of others. Kurt Rosenwinkel, Dave Stryker's involved in this as well. This is on High Note Records, the Alternative Guitar Summit, and a Blues for Mickey O from the High Note Records release, Honoring Pat Martino, Volume 2. And we heard some other new music in there from Mike DeRubo. We heard Song for My Queen from his new album, Way Out Northwest. It's on the Cellar label. Mike DeRubo's playing alto here, Tilden Webb on piano, Jody Prosnick on bass, and Jesse Cahill is on drums. Trombone master J.J. Johnson in that set doing Gingerbread Boy, the classic Jimmy Heath composition. That is from an album called The Brass Orchestra that J.J. Johnson did for Verve Records back in the 1990s. Some other new music in that set from Brazilian pianist and composer Antonio Adolfo. And we heard Journey to the Interior from this new collection featuring Antonio at the piano with a great band. He's played with a number of these musicians for quite a few years. Rafael Barada is on drums and percussion, Jorge Helder on bass, Lula Govao on guitar, and Danilo Cinha on alto sax. Jesse Sadek also in that group on trumpet. I'm Mike Jacobs, and it's Jazz on KIOS-FM for this evening. We have some more time together until 9 o'clock, so stay with us. Up next, we have the Baylor Project, Gene Baylor and Marcus Baylor. They got some friends in the studio a few years ago for an album called Generations, and it's Gene Baylor sings along with two amazing vocalists, Jasmia Horn and Diane Reeves. And this is the tune, We Swing the Cipher.

Saxophonist Elias Haslinger and Trouble Down South, the name of that one. It's from a new album called Legacy. He's playing tenor here with Mike Saylors, the featured trumpeter, pianist Andy Langham, bassist Ryan Hagler, Daniel Dufour playing drums, and Russ Margitza playing piano on that number. Brand new album, Legacy, from Elias Haslinger. Before that, we go to back to 1967 and Cedar Walton at the piano for Twilight Waltz. And it was recorded in July of that year from his debut album as a leader. It was titled Cedar on the Prestige Records label. Kenny Dorham on trumpet there, Leroy Vinegar on drums. Or I should say on bass, Leroy Vinegar, and on drums it was Billy Higgins. Let's see, we started with the Baylor Project, Gene Baylor and Marcus Baylor co-leading that group, Gene Baylor a vocalist, and joined by two friends, Jasmia Horn and Diane Reeves, all three of them singing and scatting in the studio there on We Sing the Cipher. That is from the album Generations from the Baylor Project. I believe this one was nominated for a Grammy Award a number of years ago, 2021, 2022. I'm Mike Jacobs. This is Jazz on KIOS FM. We'll get into our final set here. Clark Terry and Max Roach teamed up for an album, and it was called Friendship. It was issued on the Columbia label back in 2002. Here they are doing Thelonious Monk's Let's Cool One.

We close our program tonight with guitarist Wes Montgomery and Oh You Crazy Moon. Before that, Terry Lynn Carrington on the drums, leading a really fine band on Windflower. Chris Davis on piano, Linda Mahon Oh on bass, trumpeter Nicholas Payton, and Matthew Stevens on guitar. Terry Lynn Carrington has a new album out, and we just got a copy of it today. We're going to be debuting it next week here on Jazz. And we began with two legends, Clark Terry and Max Roach, together doing Thelonious Monk's Let's Cool One. It's from an album they did together called Friendship. I'm Mike Jacobs, and that's going to do it for today's, or tonight's Jazz, I should say. We'll be back again next week. Have a great weekend, everybody, and we'll catch you down the road.

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11: Well, I was looking for a new job. Thank God I came today.

That is called Empress Afternoon from Canadian pianist Rini Rosnes. Empress Afternoon, one of her favorite brands of tea, and it sounds like it's a pretty caffeinated brew. She's joined by Christian McBride on bass on that track. I'm Jana Lee Ross. Thanks for listening to Jazz with me.

Back in 1956, the impeccable Blossom Deary singing and playing piano, the tune Thou Swell, from a Richard Rodgers and Lawrence Hart collaboration, a show called A Connecticut Yankee in King Arthur's Court. We don't hear a whole lot about that show anymore, but that song, Thou Swell, became a standard. Before that, Alone Together, a very dynamic duo of Oscar Peterson and Dizzy Gillespie on trumpet, kicked off the set with some gypsy jazz, The Old Days from Pearl Django. I'm Jane Lee Ross. Thanks for listening to Jazz with me.

The beautiful ballad written by Hoagy Carmichael, Stardust, Marlon Jordan playing trumpet, Branford Marsalis joining him on sax. Before that, the dynamic duo of Jimmy Smith and Wes Montgomery, and that's what that record's called, the dynamic duo, the tune called James and Wes. Kicked off the set with Autumn Leaves from Chick Corea's acoustic band. That would be himself, John Patitucci on bass, and drummer Dave Weckl. You're listening to Jazz. And now, Keith Jarrett recorded live in Paris in 1999, the tune Billy Strayhorn's Chelsea Bridge.

Live in Paris in 1999, the crowd seems to approve. Keith Jarrett at the piano, the usual suspects with him, Gary Peacock on bass, Jack DeJohnette on drums. The tune Chelsea Bridge, written by Billy Strayhorn. I'm Jana Lee Ross. Thanks so much for listening to Jazz With Me. You can get in touch anytime and let us know what you love about jazz. 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

A lot of living to do from the musical Bye Bye Birdie. Pat Metheny's version with Larry Grenadier on bass, Bill Stewart on drums. I'm Janalee Ross. Thanks so much for listening to Jazz with me.

0: Bobby Durham, ladies. Thank you very much. Thank you. Thank you on behalf of Bobby. Thank you. This is the end of coming to the end of four of the most meaningful weeks in my life in the jazz world, apart from the ones that I had with this group originally. We just finished 2 weeks in Tokyo, and Sunday night we will, of course, finish another 2 weeks here. It's been a real gas. I think it's been a monumental thing for us. We hope it has been for you. Thank you. Herbie Ellis. On bass, the relentless Ray Brown. Thank you.
1: And he didn't tell you who was playing drums. Bobby Durham joining Oscar Peterson live at the Blue Note, the legendary Oscar Peterson, as the album title says, with Oscar Herb Ellis on guitar, Ray Brown on bass, Sweet Georgia Brown burning through that. Before that, James Moody in 1966, Ruby My Dear, the tune. Kenny Barron joining him on piano, and we kicked off the set with Farwell's Mill Valley from Charles Mingus's The Shoes of the Fisherman's Wife from 1959. I'm Jana Lee Ross. Thanks for listening to Jazz with me.

from one of my favorite jazz records ever. That was Charles Mingus's solo on Mood Indigo from his 1959 album The Shoes of the Fisherman's Wife. And we heard Roland Hanna on piano handing it off to Mingus. Also in there, Danny Richmond on drums. I'm Jana Lee Ross, and you're listening to Jazz.

without a song. I've got my troubles and woes.

Boss Organ, the name of the album, and Melvin Ryan is playing the Boss Organ with Joshua Redman on sax and Peter Bernstein playing guitar. Janine, the tune before that, Without a Song, Sweet Jimmy Scott singing that to break your heart. Kicked off the set with O Prevov, the Charlie Parker tune, James Moody and his Brass Figures Orchestra. I'm Jana Lee Ross. Thanks so much for listening to Jazz with me. And now, Sister Sadie from Horace Silver's long cast of characters, arranged by Gil Evans.

Sister Sadie, the Horace Silver tune arranged by Gil Evans from Out of the Cool. I'm Jana Lee Ross. Thanks so much for listening to Jazz with Me. You can get in touch anytime and let us know what you love about jazz. 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

Phil Woods live in 1976, a Grammy-winning recording of that one. The tune Superwoman, Where Were You When I Needed You, written by Stevie Wonder. I'm Janalee Ross. Thanks so much for listening to Jazz with me.

Caravan, Hank Jones at the piano, his brother Elvin on drums, and Richard Davis playing bass. Before that, Hank Jones at the piano in a duet live with Joe Lovano, beautiful tune written by Jerome Maross for a Broadway show called Golden Apple. That was Lazy Afternoon. Kicked off the set with I Only Have Eyes for You, Bobby Hutcherson leading that record from the Vibes, Kenny Garrett playing sax with him. I'm Janalee Ross. Thanks so much for listening to Jazz with me.

The tune Dream, a Johnny Mercer tune, Jimmy McGriff at the organ leading that ensemble from his record Straight Up. Before that, from West Side Story, beautiful music composed by Leonard Bernstein, Wes Montgomery, and strings, Wes playing the guitar. And we kicked off the set with Crisis from Art Blakey and the Jazz Messengers, the 1961 version of that iconic group. Art Blakey playing drums with Curtis Fuller on trombone, Wayne Shorter on tenor. The tune written by Freddie Hubbard on trumpet, Jimmy Merritt on bass, and that leaves us with Cedar Walton on piano. Thanks for listening to Jazz. I'm Jana Lee Ross. We'll finish up the hour with Luna y Arena, that is Moon and Sand, Steve Kahn, the guitarist leading this record, Borrowed Time, and guest vocalist, Gabriela Anders.

Luna y Arena, or Moon and Sand, Gabriela Anders singing that record, led by guitarist Steve Kahn. Thanks for listening to Jazz with me. I'm Jana Lee Ross, and you can get in touch anytime and let us know what you love about jazz. 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

The Work Song, written by Nat Adderley from a record called Cannon Reloaded, referring to Nat's brother Cannonball Adderley, a reworking of Adderley tunes featuring Tom Scott. 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

The tune is called Brain Dance, the title track to a 1996 release from guitarist Peter Bernstein. Great band with him, Eric Alexander on tenor, Steve Davis playing trombone, Billy Drummond on drums, and Larry Goldings playing organ. Before that, the great Shirley Horn singing and playing Burt Bacharach's The Look of Love kicked off the set with I Didn't Know What Time It Was, Brad Mehldau playing that Rodgers and Hart tune with Jorge Rossi on drums, Larry Grenadier on bass. I'm Jana Lee Ross. Thanks for listening to Jazz with me.

0: 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IndyCar will race around the National Mall.
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0: Celebrations of America's 250th anniversary continue this weekend with the Freedom 250 Grand Prix. IndyCar will race around the National Mall.
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0: When you picture your brain, is all that processing really going on just in your head?
1: The density of nerve endings in the GI tract is immense and rivals the brain in terms of density of nerve endings, even though you think about the brain as being the highest concentration.
0: Why a healthy brain needs a healthy body. 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

0: 30 years old, and it's doing a lot of heavy lifting. It's called the Children's Online Privacy Protection Act. It's also known as COPPA. And here in 2026, we're in a totally different era, aren't we, with both technology overall and social media in particular, and yet this act is still protecting children and young people today. And I think that's really interesting because there's so much debate about whether legislation and regulators can keep up with the fast pace of change for technology and the way in which things are evolving so quickly. And this case suggests that actually perhaps it can.
1: And this law as well, it's the same one that's being used to pursue Meta, isn't it?
0: Exactly right. So Meta is being taken to court by 29 US states, collectively representing 2/3 of the US population. And what the attorneys general accuse Meta of is the same thing. It's all about children's online privacy. But again, it's the same straightforward bit of legislation that's being used here to potentially enact an enormous change in the social media landscape here in 2026.
1: And there are more cases, aren't there, involving social media companies coming down the line too. It seems almost like this endless list of them at the moment.
0: Yeah, social media is definitely feeling the heat, I think. You know, you've got to bear in mind that these things take a long time, don't they? The TikTok settlement that we heard about last night, that actually started in 2024 when Joe Biden was still

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We should see plenty of sun today. Highs will be in the mid-40s. Skies should remain mostly clear tonight. Lows will drop off to the mid-20s. Mostly sunny tomorrow with a few clouds tomorrow night. Highs will reach the upper 40s. Lows will drop off to the upper 20s. And for Sunday, more sun. Highs will be back in the mid-40s. Cloudy skies Sunday night with lows around 30.

0: When you picture your brain, is all that processing really going on just in your head?
1: The density of nerve endings in the GI tract is immense and rivals the brain in terms of density of nerve endings, even though you think about the brain as being the highest concentration.
0: Why a healthy brain needs a healthy body. 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
3: That's on Science Friday from WNYC Studios.
2: 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This year is Nebraska's worst wildfire season on record, with more than 1 million acres burned. Wildfire prevention is especially important during red flag warnings, when parking hot machinery on tall grass, open burning, and other spark-producing activities, which can quickly lead to the spread of wildfire.

0: I'm Jesse Thorne. On Bullseye, Stavros Halkias, the stand-up comedian, talks about what it was like to discover a passion for joke telling.
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0: Plus, Dale Dickey, the brilliant character actor from Winter's Bone, Justified, and more, is up for an Emmy for her part in the hit horror comedy Widow's Bay. 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
3: On this week's Wait, Wait, Jeopardy! Host Ken Jennings admits he never used to like those short interviews with contestants.
4: Even as a kid, I would sometimes have to leave the room during a boring story. It's like Jeopardy! Stops for a second and Curb Your Enthusiasm begins.
3: Yes. I'm Peter Sagal. This week, Ken Jennings answers the questions, plus Olivia Munn, EGOT winner Bobby Lopez, and more. 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
2: 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This year's Nebraska's worst wildfire season on record, with more than 1 million acres burned. Wildfire prevention is especially important during red flag warnings when parking hot machinery on tall grass, open burning, and other spark-producing activities, which can quickly lead to the spread of wildfire. 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

0: Over the past year, the sight of armed, uniformed National Guard troops has become commonplace here in Washington, D.C., sparking public outcry. But what do Guard members think?
1: I will say very frankly that the bad taste that this mission left in my mouth, it actually embarrasses me to be involved in any way.
0: We hear from several who are worried about the new norms the deployment has established. On All Things Considered from NPR News.
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5: I'm Meghna Chakrabarty. 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
7: Live from NPR News in New York City, I'm Dwahli Saikautel. New 50% tariffs are now in effect against Canada after trade talks fell apart shortly before a midnight deadline. Prime Minister Mark Carney said last-minute changes in the U.S. proposed terms were unfair, and he immediately ordered tariffs on the U.S. dollar for dollar. U.S. Trade Representative Jameson Greer blamed Canada for new demands and walked back, said he said upended the careful balance reached in the past days.
8: We don't have new talks planned with the Canadians. We're moving forward with measures that respond to Canadian retaliation. Remember, as President Trump has introduced a trade policy to reshore American production, protect American jobs, two countries have retaliated against the United States, the People's Republic of China and Canada.
7: Greer was speaking on Fox News. The U.S. and Canada, once close allies, have both been invested in weeks of negotiations, especially on auto and the dairy industry. President Trump says he plans to remove tariffs on some imported beef to reduce prices, but agriculture leaders say the move could harm some cattle producers, as Nebraska Public Media's Macy Byers reports.
9: Beef prices are up this year due to a smaller cattle herd, but people are still lining up at the meat counter. President Trump said more tariff-free, low-price imports of ground beef could help save consumers money and give farmers time to grow their cattle herds. But Nebraska Farm Bureau President Mark McCarg disagrees.
10: We're just short cattle, and that drives the market up. But what that does is also provides added dollars into those ranchers' pockets to do the expansion that is needed to actually get more supply in the market.
9: The White House says that suppliers have agreed to sell the duty-free meat at 25% below current market prices. For NPR News, I'm Macy Byers in Lincoln, Nebraska.
7: A South Korean container ship has left the port of Busan on its first voyage across the Arctic, then to Europe. As NPR's Anthony Kuhn reports from Seoul, the round trip is expected to take about 45 days.
11: The Pan-STAR Acro is carrying used cars, auto parts, and chemicals as it heads for the Arctic's Northeast Passage en route to the UK, the Netherlands, and Poland before heading home. South Korea wants to build Arctic shipping skills, show it's a player in Arctic-related governance and diplomacy, and find new routes that bypass Middle East choke points. One geopolitical risk is that South Korea will need permission from Russia to transit waters off its Arctic coast. That could irk Western nations, which are trying to isolate Russia because of its war on Ukraine. And the South Korean ship could face sanctions if, for example, it has to pay for help from a sanctioned Russian icebreaker. Anthony Kuhn, NPR News, Seoul.
7: Bitcoin and gold shot higher midweek. You're listening to NPR News from New York City. A Texas appeals court has reduced the amount of money Alex Jones has been ordered to pay to victims of the 2012 Sandy Hook Elementary School shooting that killed 20 children and 6 adults. From member station KUT, Andrew Weber reports.
12: Jones repeatedly called the 2012 shooting a hoax on his InfoWars platform, and some of his supporters harassed families of the victims. Jones was ordered by a Texas court to pay $50 million in 2023 for defaming families of 2 children who were killed. His attorneys argued that original award ran afoul of Texas's cap on civil lawsuit settlements, and the state's third court of appeals agreed, reducing the amount Jones owed to $1.5 million. The Texas decision does not affect a Connecticut ruling ordering Jones pay $1.4 billion. Jones filed for bankruptcy in 2022, and his assets, including InfoWars, are still tied up in Texas courts. Jones has yet to pay any money to Sandy Hook families. For NPR News, I'm Andrew Weber in Austin.
7: In Southeast Asia, Buddhists are continuing to celebrate what's known there as Waso, a 3-month-long practice of sacred religious rites that began with the July full moon and ends in an October full moon. But at a Buddhist temple in Myanmar's central Sagang region, a military airstrike that apparently targeted anti-government fighters killed at least 14 people, including civilians on a meditation retreat. A pro-democracy activist said the dead villagers included elderly age 50 to 70 who were marking Buddhist Lent. I'm Dwali Saikautau, NPR News.
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2: Good morning. It's Friday, August 21st. Today here in the Omaha area, mostly sunny with a high near 88 expected. Tonight, partly cloudy with a low around 67. Saturday, we're looking at sunny with a high near 85. 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
5: This is On Point. I'm Meghna Chakrabarty, and we're at the final episode of Brainwaves. It's our special week looking at the wonderful mystery that is the human brain.

0: are almost 25%. That's 1 in 4 American women. Now, those numbers are from the National Institutes of Health. By the way, NIH also found in a January 2025 study that for all Americans above the age of 55, the risk of developing dementia in a person's lifetime has risen to 42%. But as they always do, those broad and aggregate numbers are actually hiding something, because the risk is not evenly spread across the United States. There are stark regional differences in this country. So if you live in the southeastern U.S., the incidence of dementia is 25% higher than what we see in the mid-Atlantic. So to be more clear, if you're in, say, Georgia or Mississippi or Tennessee, the dementia rate is significantly higher than in, say, Virginia. Same goes for the Northwest and Rocky Mountain states. Both of those areas have a 23% higher dementia rate than in mid-Atlantic states. That's according to a study released just this past summer by the University of California, San Francisco. Which makes me wonder, not only what can we do as individuals to keep our brains healthy, but what more can we do as a country? Well, Jacob Harth joins us today. He's a neuroscientist at the University of Georgia's Institute of Gerontology, and he joins us from WUGA in Athens, Georgia. Jacob Harth, welcome to On Point.
1: Thank you. I'm delighted to be here.
0: Okay, let's first off start off with how do we define what a healthy brain is? What does it look like? What should it feel like?
1: That's a fantastic question. A healthy brain looks and feels, it can be different for everyone, but it's mostly based on functionality, and we can measure that through behavior. A healthy brain should be clear thinking and should have steady mood. We should have the ability to attend to things and have strong social engagement. It's not just good memory. There's not one way of measuring or defining brain health. It can be different both across individuals and across the lifespan.
0: So is it essentially that your brain is capable of letting you do the things you want to do in life, whatever those might be?
1: Certainly. That's a large component of it is being able to maintain functional behaviors and have a quality of life that we're looking for.
0: So if that's a large component, what are the other components? We want the whole picture here, Jack.
1: Absolutely. The whole picture, we can get down to minute details about efficiency and connectivity in the brain. But you can also zoom out. And from my perspective in my research, we're often looking at functionality and behavior. And that is oftentimes the main way that we can measure and to track brain health.
0: Okay, so give me an example then, more specifically, of a measure of, let's say, functionality.
1: Certainly. A very common way of measuring functionality is the Montreal Cognitive Assessment, and that's used in neuropsychology to track the functionality in daily function, ask people about what they can and can't do. But there's also specific measures and things that I can implement in my laboratory that can allow us to look at more specific functions, things like the efficiency of your processing and specifically how well you can process and how quickly you can process visual information.
0: Mm-hmm. You know, what's great about the fact that we have a full hour to discuss things is we can go into a lot of detail, so don't be afraid.
1: Absolutely. All right, wonderful.
0: don't be afraid. Let's just sort of like kick back here and take me inside your lab. So what would be like, what does the actual test look like for the visual processing efficiency you were talking about?
1: That is a great question. I am very excited to talk about this. I could talk all day.
0: Well,
1: we've got a whole hour. In my laboratory, we measure something called your critical flicker fusion threshold, or CFF. CFF is how we often talk about it. And that will tell us about how quickly you can process visual information. So a really good example of this is the screens that are likely in front of us right now. If you're looking at your phone screen or a TV screen or a computer screen, those lights on there are flickering all the time.
0: Mm-hmm.
1: Our brain can only process flicker at a certain rate.

0: So have you ever noticed a light bulb starts to die, you start to notice a little bit of flicker?
1: Yeah.
0: Or
1: yeah.
0: Have you taken a video of a phone or a different computer screen?
1: And there's a flicker, right?
0: But they that's
1: can't,
0: exactly
1: that
0: right.
1: You can't see when you're looking at the screen itself.
0: That's exactly yeah, yeah. right.
1: It's the reason movies work, isn't it?
0: That is because over the visual system is sampling over time, and it's averaging together the inputs. So it's giving us this nice, solid, smooth impression of the world. But in reality, there's flicker when we're looking at those screens. Those lights, those LEDs are turning on and off at rapid paces. There is some threshold, though, at which point a flickering light starts to look solid to your brain. Mm-hmm. And that's what we measure in the laboratory. So we'll take a flickering light and this we increase it and increase it, increase it until the person tells us, the participant tells us, it looks solid to me. And then we'll do the opposite. And that will give us, start off very fast. And as soon as they start to notice that flicker again, we'll take that measurement as well. And we'll do that several times, and that'll give us an average that will represent that participant's threshold for flicker. And so that tells us about that flickering threshold, your perceptual, how fast you can see, how quickly your brain can process visual information.
1: Okay. So let me see if I understand this correctly. So then if someone reports that their threshold is actually lower than average, what does that actually mean?
0: That can mean many things. Specifically on a day-to-day basis, if my flicker threshold is lower than it is on a normal basis, I could just be tired. Maybe it's early in the morning. Maybe it's late in the day. I've been paying attention all day and my brain's gotten tired and I'm losing the ability to focus and to process that visual information. So it could be a little bit lower. It could vary throughout the day, but if an individual's flicker threshold is much lower than normal, that could indicate a lack of efficiency in processing the brain. And that's something that naturally happens throughout the lifespan. There are small decreases in your visual processing speed throughout the lifespan. But if there are sharp or significant decreases in that visual processing speed, that could indicate some greater deficit or issue.
1: Okay. So that's one example of sort of measuring a certain aspect of brain health. And excuse me, Jack. We'll get to more aspects throughout the remainder of the show. But I just also wanted to kind of create a baseline here for the discussion regarding what unhealthy brains are like, because of course there's many, many potential causes. One is just brain injury, which for the purposes of this conversation, even though it's a really important subject, I'm actually going to put brain injury aside, right? Because that can be sudden and acute.
0: Yes.
1: And really, instead, over the course of the conversation, what I propose, and you can tell me if this is a terrible idea or not, but I propose on us focusing on degenerative brain diseases and chronic illness, because it mostly it just has an impact on a lot more people.
0: Absolutely.
1: But if there's anything that we could learn from, like, from brain injuries in the conversation, let me know, and we can bring them in.
0: Go ahead. If I might,
1: yeah.
0: Brain injuries, you're absolutely right. They are acute, and they have a massive impact on long-term brain health. And we should do everything we can to avoid brain injury, but sometimes we can't. We can really just do our best, wear a helmet when we're in scenarios where we're at higher risk for brain injury, but it's sometimes unavoidable and oftentimes not the fault of the individual.
1: Yeah. I just wanted to make that clear because I know that, you know, many listeners out there either have suffered brain injuries themselves or know someone who has.
0: Certainly.
1: And I don't want you folks to think that, like, we're just ignoring that. It's just, it's such a big topic in and of itself that I wouldn't be able to give it its due in the course of our conversation.
0: Absolutely.
1: Okay. So then we just have a couple of minutes before our first break. We're going to talk about the effects of chronic disease. We're going to talk about degenerative brain disease. But when we talk about, quote unquote, healthy brains,
0: yes.
1: Is the baseline of what a healthy brain is, does it change over time? Meaning, as we get older, should we just sort of reevaluate what we define as a healthy brain?
0: That's a great question. As we age, there are some normative declines in things like efficiency of functioning, how fast we can see that flicker threshold does decrease. And there are some normative declines in things like memory as well. And what's happening in the brain as we age is we go from very localized processing where specific brain regions are accomplishing these specific tasks to more distributed processing. Areas in the brain are supporting one another. We have more areas working together to accomplish that same function, that same task. And that can slow things down in some ways and make that processing less efficient. But that's a normal part of aging. And as long as the function and the behavior and the things that we want to do in our life, as long as that remains, it's still a part of normal processing. Oftentimes, people will think of cognitive decline or mild cognitive impairment or things like dementia as inevitable, but that's not at all the case. Normal brain aging is healthy brain aging.
1: Healthy brain aging. Okay, so we're going to talk about that later in the show. It's our final episode in our week-long look at the human brain, calling it Brain Waves, and today we are talking about what should you do to keep your brain as healthy as possible. And Jack Harth is with us. He is at the University of Georgia. We'll be right back. This is On Point.

0: Hey, it's Francis Lam, host of The Splendid Table. This week, it's food for kids that's anything but kids' food. We talk with renowned chef and, more importantly, dad, David Nayfeld. And we have the most majestic cookbook ever written about instant ramen. Not really, it's great. It's coming up on The Splendid Table.
1: Catch The Splendid Table tomorrow afternoon at 1.
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6: You're back with On Point. I'm Meghna Chakrabarty, and today it's our final episode in our series Brainwaves, and we're asking the question that I think most of you want the answer to is, how do you keep your brain as healthy as possible? And Jacob Harth joins us today. He's a neuroscientist at the College of Public Health at the University of Georgia, and he also helps run the Institute of Gerontology there. And so, Jack, from what I have gleaned in my many years of thinking about trying to keep my own brain healthy and reading various studies, that at the most sort of macro level, here's the sort of general recipe for good brain health. Okay. And correct me or add anything if is needed.
7: All right.
6: So first of all, sleep enough. Get
7: yes.
6: enough sleep. Exercise is proving to have a very positive impact on the brain.
7: Yes.
6: What you eat, trying to reduce stress and keeping your brain like keeping social connections strong.
7: Absolutely. Absolutely.
6: Would you add anything?
7: I completely agree. And I really like those. And I want to talk specifically about those things and the ways we can support brain health. And I've actually got an acronym. May I share a story?
6: Yeah, absolutely.
7: So my mom is a high school science teacher, a middle school science teacher for years and years. She's taught middle schoolers, eighth graders. And in her classroom, at the start of the year, they make a sign. It hangs up in the classroom the whole year. It says, be sweet, S-W-E-E-T. And this is a great way to remember the ways in which we can take care of our brain and promote brain health as we develop and as we age throughout our whole lifespan. But SWEET is our acronym, and it's important in the classroom and in our lives because if we're not taking care of our brains, we can't do anything else. So this is really the foundation for a healthy life. And SWEET, the acronym is, S is sleep. It's exactly right. Sleep is not optional. This is the time in which our brain cleans up from the activity of the day and encodes those memories and that information. Is not optional. If you're feeling tired, always get as much sleep as you can. W, sweet. The W is water. So proper hydration is critical to go along with that first E, which is eating and proper nutrition. Whole foods, things like fruits and vegetables. Also, healthy fats, things that make up the lipids in our brain and those lipid membranes in our brain. But also eating other healthy foods, whole foods, whole grains, things, fruits and vegetables specifically. That's part of my expertise that I'm excited to talk about. Those are effective antioxidants that can help reduce inflammation and stress in the brain. So there's S-W-E. The second E is exercise. You're absolutely right. That's aerobic exercise, getting out, getting oxygen into our brain and into our circulatory system. What's good for the heart is often good for the brain. That's not just aerobic exercise, but mental exercise as well.
6: Mm-hmm.
7: And learning things, trying new skills, novelty and putting effort into brain growth and brain learning is really, really good for the brain as well. And another form of exercise that you mentioned as well is that social exercise. We sometimes, for introverts like me, it can be difficult to get out and to have that social interaction, but it's very, very well established that this is a risk for developing cognitive decline later in life is social isolation. And the final thing, the T in sweet, is time. Because that doesn't happen overnight. None of these things can happen in a day or a week or a year. This is a lifelong process, and each opportunity, each behavior change we make, it takes time and it takes effort. So that is the acronym, to be sweet to yourself and be sweet to your brain.
6: Jack, I'm so glad you're in Athens, Georgia right now, because you cannot see the grimace on my face. I think out of the five, I got four strikes.
7: That is quite all right. And this is other thing that I want to really emphasize is I'm human, and I can preach this all day. I can say, take care of your brain, but I fall short as well, 100%. And making these behavioral changes, eating salads every day and drinking enough water and getting enough sleep, believe me, I'm often sleep deprived. But these things, they take effort, they take time, and we fall short. We really just have to do what we can. And every step, even the small ones, even me standing up from my desk more often, me trying to walk a little bit more instead of driving or taking the bus, every single step is a meaningful step in the right direction towards brain health.
6: So, folks, I think this is one of the most useful things to actually have come out of On Point in recent memory. Write this down. Sweet. Sleep, water, eating healthy, or healthily, exercise, both mental, physical, mental, social, and time. And by the way, I think it just makes perfect sense that this wonderful encapsulation came from not only a teacher, but a mom as well. Teacher moms
7: Absolutely.
6: Are the best.
7: Absolutely. I've learned all of the most important things. That's exactly right.
6: Okay, so here's the thing. Obviously, the SWEET acronym and this look at what it takes to sort of keep a healthy brain, it's intrinsically connected to the rest of your body, right?
7: Absolutely.
6: So we're not talking about brain health as in you can achieve it if your brain's just in a jar.
7: Right.
6: If your overall body is not healthy, then your brain won't be healthy either. So
7: that's right.
6: Can we possibly think of, like, when we think of the overall brain function, that we really need to think also in terms of how the brain is maybe even physically connected to other body systems?
7: Absolutely. That's a great point. The brain doesn't operate in isolation. The brain doesn't work in isolation. It needs the rest of the body to operate. And one of the most important things you can do to reduce risk for cognitive decline is to prioritize heart health and cardiovascular health. So that all of the things we just talked about within that SWEET acronym, those strategies, they promote bodily and systemic health as well. But having good blood flow and oxygen delivery to your brain is essential for long-term brain health and to reduce risk for cognitive decline.
6: This is, to me, as a layperson, one of the most exciting sort of areas of emerging understanding in brain science, and that is how much the rest of the body is really critical in maintaining strong cognitive health, because it turns out, and just listen along with me, because we went deep on this particular part of the hour, because it was so interesting, Jack. So it turns out that the brain is actually, you know, also physically wired to other organ systems. That makes sense. We have, like, you know, a nervous system. But that you actually, as you said, you can think of those other organ systems as essentially other parts of your brain overall that just live outside of your skull. And one of the most important areas of those neural connections is in your gut. It's the gastrointestinal system for every human being. So we talked to a bunch of people about this. One of them is Polina Anikiva. She's the director of MIT's K. Lisa Yang Brain and Body Center. And her team is developing minimally invasive devices that give researchers the ability to record and manipulate neural activity throughout the body to better understand that brain-body connection.
3: Everyone is well aware that our brain encompasses approximately 90 billion neurons, but people don't always think about the rest of the nervous system within our body. In fact, every organ within our body, nearly every organ, is innervated. And the human GI tract has approximately 200 million neurons. This is a lot of neurons. To give you a sense of scale, it's about equivalent to the size of a cat's or dog's brain. Now the question is what is this really massive nervous system doing, and how is this really massive nervous system communicating to our central nervous system, to our brain? And of course, we can think about functions that we normally associate with the gastrointestinal tract, such as digestion, peristalsis, motility. And in fact, more and more we now learn that it not only receives the signals from the brain, but also sends signals to the brain. And ultimately, those signals can be processed subliminally and determine some of the processes that we often would associate with our higher level brain functions.
6: Man, I mean, you are what you eat has never been truer than it is now with this new research. Now, Polina's device uses sensors as thin as a strand of hair to explore connections between the brain and the GI system.
3: Using these types of technologies, what we've been able to do is we could stimulate, for example, nerve endings in the gut and then simultaneously record or image activity in the brain. We can start with simple experiments. So, for instance, you potentially are familiar with this feeling of reward or happiness from eating chocolate or sweet things, right? So this is a really familiar phenomenon. And there's two components to this phenomenon. Of course, you can taste it, and people study this sensation of taste perception. However, it is actually possible to completely bypass all the taste system if we directly introduce sugar into our duodenum, our brain region that is responsible for reward, where the dopamine neurons are, where dopamine, the happiness neurotransmitter, gets produced, will light up. In fact, we'll start seeing neural activity. It's not just the taste. It's also what our gut is sensing and sending that signal straight to the brain. And it turns out we can actually achieve this sensation of reward or happiness without any food signal. And now it gives us opportunity to think about, in future, is there a way for us to tap into these gut-brain connections to start treating conditions such as affective conditions, mood disorders, not by manipulating our brain, but maybe tapping into this power of gut-brain connection.
6: So what this means is that a better understanding of the gut's connection to the brain means that conditions that we have traditionally treated as just strictly gastrointestinal conditions or strictly neurological conditions, they actually may have much more overlap than we thought before. And that means there's the potential for entirely new methods of treatment. Well, Dr. Brad Kuo is the chief of gastroenterology at Columbia University and New York Presbyterian in New York City, and he's been thinking about new ways to harness the brain-gut axis in clinical settings.
8: So at one fundamental level, the stomach seems separate physically from the brain. In fact, the density of nerve endings in the GI tract is immense and rivals the brain in terms of density of nerve endings, even though you think about the brain as being the highest concentration of nerve endings. And so as a result, you've got two very dense nerve ending centers that then talk to each other through a complex network through the spinal cord, through the autonomic nervous system and the vagus nerve system to interact with each other. For the longest time, the GI tract was doing its own thing, people thought. The brain certainly had some control over this, but had a lot of separate functions. And then we began to understand much better how the complex nerve endings begin to interact with each other. And that came from several fundamental observations, like the concept of better understanding irritable bowel syndrome, a condition where people suffer from abdominal pain with altered bowel habits. But over a series of experiments and studies, we clearly showed that the brain in these types of patients is very different than a normal healthy brain in the way it responds to gut stimulation, in the way it feels and perceives things, in the way that external cues shape the way the brain perceives that information and transmits those signals down to the gut and how it functions.
6: Inflammation in the digestive system, even on a mild scale, over a period of time, can actually change the nerve endings that are in your gut. And that change in your gut can have a massive effect on the rest of the nervous system and on your brain.
8: One interesting area of thinking about that is Parkinson's disease. You know, it's originally thought that Parkinson's disease is a disease of the brain. Abnormalities with your chemistry, with dopamine, that end up leading to these classic neurological findings of movement disorders and elements of Parkinson's alterations in brain thought and process and how they interact with the world. But so interestingly, there is now an evolving theory called the Brock's hypothesis, where Parkinson's may actually come from the gut, and that the gut is the exposure through diet or microbiome or other sorts of things. This gets transmitted through the vagus nerve and through nerve endings through the gut, and then that eventually feeds into the brain and then causes these changes in the brain that we characterize as Parkinson's disease. So that's intriguing to think that a brain disorder as severe as Parkinson's is actually coming from the gut.
6: Once again, that's an evolving theory, but an exciting one nevertheless. That was Dr. Brad Kuo at Columbia University, and a little earlier we heard from Polina Anakiva at MIT. Okay, so Jack, let's connect this deeper understanding of sort of the brain-gut axis with what you were talking about specifically earlier, like visual processing. Are there foods that we can eat that would have an impact on our visual processing?
7: What a great question. That falls right into part of my interests and expertise in what I study, specifically leafy greens and other fruits and vegetables, but things like spinach and kale and collards. They have these yellow pigments in them called lutein and zeaxanthin, but they're called macular pigment because the more of these things we eat in our diet, the more they can concentrate in the back of our eye in the retina, so in the very center of our retina, and there they act like a built-in pair of blue light filtering glasses. So they filter out blue light, and they're really effective antioxidants. This can help protect your eyes against age-related disease, but the amount that we can measure in your eye, just through a simple 10-minute non-invasive test, where we ask you questions about what you see, that tells us about the amount of these effective antioxidants throughout your brain as a whole. So people with higher amounts of these macular pigments in their eye, higher density, more blue light filtration in the back, actually have been demonstrated to have more efficient sensory processing as well.
6: Wow. There's another quick word that was mentioned almost in passing with our other two scientists, but we need to focus on it a little bit more because it's the microbiome, right? Your gut microbiome. Because it's not just like the food that you're eating that, you know, its nutrients are then passing through your blood system and making your brain healthier. That's a part of it. But the microbiome itself, these, you know, trillions and trillions of bacteria, essentially healthy bacteria, we only have a few seconds before our next break, but how are they having an impact on brain health?
7: That's a fantastic question. It gets a bit outside of my expertise, but we do know that it can be used to, the microbiome can support healthy brain function in a variety of ways. So a healthy microbiome with diversity often is related to healthy and efficient brain functioning as well.
6: Okay. Well, when we come back, we actually have a little clip from a microbiome expert who's going to talk to us a little bit more about that. And we're speaking today with Jack Harth. He's a neuroscientist at the College of Public Health at the University of Georgia. And we're talking about how do you keep your brain as healthy as possible. It's our final episode in our special series this week called Brain Waves. We'll be back. This is On Point.
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On the next Fresh Air, we remember the longtime rock critic Dave Marsh, who was an early champion and biographer of Bruce Springsteen. He wrote for the rock magazine Cream and later Rolling Stone. He died last week. Also, Peter Heller, his novel The Dog Stars, has been adapted into a new film.

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1: This is On Point. I'm Meghna Chakrabarty. And as you know, on this show, we talk about some of the challenges facing the country, but we're also always looking for solutions to those challenges because we're trying to shine a light on the way ahead. What are you witnessing in the city or town where you live? What are the concerns, the ideas, the solutions that family and friends are sharing with you about anything? 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Subscribe to the On Point podcast wherever you get your podcast. Okay, so back to our conversation today about brain health. It's the final episode of our week-long look at the human brain called Brainwaves, and Jacob Harth is with us. He's a neuroscientist at the University of Georgia and also runs the Institute of Gerontology there. And Jack, before we get to the last part of the show here, since we did mention the microbiome, I just wanted to share a quick piece of sound from Dr. Kevin Volp, who is the scientific lead for the American Heart Association's Healthcare by Food Initiative. And he talked with us about the microbiome and how it can really have an impact on your actual decision making. And if you don't have a healthy microbiome, how that can create a vicious cycle.
2: It's important to realize that just how well we feel and how well we function is really influenced by what we eat. So we can think about fibers and foods, fermented foods like yogurt. There's a reason why they help you feel better, because they support microbes that are linked to better mood and stress resilience. We also know poor diets cause gut inflammation, which affects systemic inflammation and mood, cognition, and memory. So there's a lot of linkages between our brains and what we eat that are influenced by your gut microbiome that really affect cognition and mood. And this really matters from a behavioral standpoint, because your diet affects your cognitive capacity and how you make decisions, which of course create feedback loops that influence the behavior, which might influence what you eat in the first place.
1: That's Dr. Kevin Volp, scientific lead at the American Heart Association's Healthcare by Food Initiative. Jack, we've been talking a lot about important ways to keep your brain healthy, and we'll close on that idea too. But I should ask you, if we're not able to get enough sleep, drink enough water, eat the right foods, exercise, etc., I mean, sort of scientifically, what is happening in the brain that leads to the reduced critical functions that we talked about at the top of the show?
3: That's a great question. In the brain, when we don't meet these goals, and when we do fall short, many things can happen. And the ways that, like what he was just talking about, the ways that that can be mirrored in the brain is through things like inflammation and, and stress. And right when we don't get enough sleep, then we don't have the cells that go through and clean up the synapses and the areas between the cells that where those signals are sent. So if we aren't getting enough sleep, then our brain has a buildup of debris and material that can prevent efficient transmission of information. And the same thing with inflammation or oxidative stress in the brain, that can reduce the efficiency and the quality of that information as it transfers through the brain.
1: I see. Okay. And also, I mean, that's a, I have to say, I understand that I asked you a really big question, because I imagine there's a lot of things that contribute to, rising dementia rates as we've been seeing. But, the point is that we know that there's a connection between how we live our lives and the physical health of our brains. So with that in mind, though, we asked On Point listeners sort of what are they doing to keep their brains as healthy as possible. And here's just a taste of what they said.
4: Tai Chi and meditation. I meditate daily and I practice Tai Chi 3 to 5 times a week. Both practices I find have improved my memory, focus, and concentration.
5: What's something I've done to help make my brain healthier? Become acquainted with transpersonal psychology. You can measure a brainwave, but you can't measure the dream I had last night and remember and have feelings about.
6: I was looking at the world with one eye, and I started wearing only my one pair of prescription reading glasses for reading, and wearing my seeing glasses around the house, outside walking, and everywhere, and it's just amazing.
1: So you heard Michelle James in Albuquerque, New Mexico, James Jarema in Syracuse, New York, and Nancy Fernandez in Buffalo, New York. Now, the reason why that's interesting to me, Jack, is everyone has their sort of individual recipe for the things that they're trying on their own to keep their brains healthy. Then there's also the SWEET acronym, again, about sleep and hydration, eating, exercise, and time. What I really am going to strenuously avoid today is asking you, like, okay, how many cups of water should people be drinking, right? Like, how many servings of yogurt? You know, what time of day should you be eating your kale? I'm not going to do any of that because really, folks, just see your doctor if you want that kind of specific advice for you, your brain, and your body. But what I did want to talk about with you, Jack, is as I'm thinking about this really simple overall rubric for brain health, and then I think back to the statistics I was kind of digging through last night about the increase in dementia in this country, and moreover, the regional differences in dementia. And now, obviously, we have gender differences. And now, for example, there's racial differences. One of the fastest growing groups of dementia sufferers in this country are Black Americans. It got me thinking, are we as a country and the way Americans live, whether it's our food system or how much stress people are under, poverty, etc., are those things actually the impediments to getting better brain health? That it's not necessarily what we can do as individuals, but if you don't live in a place where you have access to, you know, fresh and healthy yogurt, you're kind of already behind the eight ball.
3: That's absolutely right. There are many things that are out of our control. It's not just the brain injuries, but it's access to healthy foods and access to water and the ability and the luxury of being able to get enough sleep. Those things really do have an impact on our ability to maintain brain health and to reduce our risk for brain health decline or cognitive decline. But everything that we can do, every small step that we can do makes a meaningful difference. So even if we aren't meeting every goal perfectly, any small effort that we make makes a meaningful difference. And that small effort's not just on a large behavioral, a brain health standpoint, but small efforts, things like getting your vision corrected. Brain health is body health. Sensory health is brain health. Gut health, digestive health is brain health. All of these things, anything that we do to improve the input into the brain, improves the function of a brain as a whole.
1: You know, I'm asking about this from a public health standpoint, right? Because there seems to be some strong correlations. I'm not saying causation, but strong correlations to obviously genetic factors. Some people have a higher genetic predisposition to eventually suffer from dementia. But also I'm seeing here high rates of hypertension, diabetes, obesity, unhealthy diets, these things that we talked about that also can contribute to sort of the decline of brain function. Now, the hypertension, diabetes, and obesity, these are chronic diseases that are growing in America? I mean, can we say with confidence that they are also contributing to the rising rates of dementia in this country?
3: My expertise is not necessarily in epidemiology, but these are factors that certainly can contribute and increase risk. And on an individual level, the best we can do is reduce risk in every way that we can and put effort into modifying our risk as a whole. Cognitive decline, even if we have genetic predisposition or environmental predisposition, is not necessarily inevitable. And the way we talk about it in gerontology and in cognitive aging is all about reducing risk, to promote brain health, to promote that longevity and quality of life and functionality and comfort. We're doing what we can, and we're putting the effort that we can into it. We're taking what we have and doing the best we can.
1: Yeah. No, I appreciate that you're not necessarily an epidemiologist, but I personally cannot help but to see connections. Again, I'm not saying causation, but, you know, connections with the increasing rate of chronic disease in this country.
3: Right.
1: And you know, especially those regional differences in the United States, because I think if we sort of superimposed a map of percent of folks under the poverty line on, you know, on that map of dementia risk or percentage of people living in, you know, food deserts, I think there would be some pretty strong correlations there. And I just, I know you're not an epidemiologist, but let's get creative here with me for a second. Like if you were to suggest like a policy change of some kind that might reduce the risk of, you know, these other things, hypertension, diabetes, obesity, and therefore also might help people have healthier brains for a longer time. Like what would your dream be?
3: My dream would be any policy that's going to help people to meet those simple, actionable brain goals, to meet their need to be sweet to their brain. If we could reduce the amount of time that people work each day, then they could have more time to sleep. If we can increase the availability of healthy foods, if we could subsidize local farmers and increasing accessibility to healthy foods, if we can improve access and the cleanliness of the water that we're drinking, if we can improve the ability for people to get exercise and to exercise their brains and to be in social environments, all of these things could contribute to reducing and modifying that risk for cognitive decline.
1: Mm. Well, that is a perfect wish list.
3: Right.
1: Right. If only we could actually act on that as a nation. So I want to spend the last couple of minutes talking with you a little bit more about the gerontology side of things, right? Because as lifespans increase, especially for women, right? Because they're not only do they live longer, but they have the higher risk of dementia overall.
3: Right.
1: I just know that some people still want like specific guidance from you. I mean, would you be willing to offer any advice on things that people can do, to, you know, at home to sort of keep their brains sharp beyond the fundamental SWEET acronym?
3: Certainly. Those are the things that will really lay the foundation for a healthy brain. And I want to avoid giving any specific medical advice. I'm not a medical doctor.
1: Exactly.
3: My advice would be to do whatever you can. Changing behavior is really hard. And there's not one perfect formula. You said at the beginning, there's no magic formula, right? There's no secret formula or miracle cure. There's not one pill that we can take or one behavior that we can change. But changing our behaviors, making these behavioral changes in our life is really difficult, and it takes effort and it takes time. So my greatest piece of advice would be to do what you can. And every day, even one small step in the right direction, one more vegetable in your diet, one more walk around the building, one more time that you stand up or one thing that you learn each day, that contributes to your overall brain health.
1: Mm. I wonder if you'll forgive me for asking how your own personal experience, because I understand that you actually did suffer from a brain injury at one time.
3: I did, and I'm happy to talk about it. I'm happy to bring my both my expertise and my experiences to every opportunity that I have to share with people and to help them to use these principles and to prioritize their own brain health. So I was, when I was 20 years old, I was struck by a car, by an unlicensed driver, and had a really bad brain injury. And that led to cognitive deficits. And I was in the midst of college. I was studying neuroscience and psychology, and I used the principles that I was learning, these things that can promote brain health, to aid in my recovery. In the context of the damage that I sustained, I had difficulty regulating emotions and making decisions, and my memory was damaged. And 7 years later, I'm still struggling with some of those deficits, but I've used these principles and going back to school and continuing to learn and continuing to put effort into it. Each little step every day has enabled me to return to where I am and to return to cognitive function. Now I can use strategies to help to mitigate those deficits, and just doing what I can each day. And to the people who are experiencing things like cognitive decline or brain injury, and you can feel different, your brain is the basis of all of your experiences and your thoughts. And it's a very, very scary feeling, but really we can only control what we can control, and we do what we can.
1: Well, Jack Harth, neuroscientist at the College of Public Health at the University of Georgia, thank you so much for joining us today.
3: Thank you.
1: So to close, since we opened with Dr. Carl Sagan, we're going to return to him and his thoughts about the human brain, as he said in Cosmos in 1980.
7: We are, each of us, largely responsible for what gets put into our brains, for what, as adults, we wind up caring for and knowing about. No longer at the mercy of the reptile brain, we can change ourselves. Think of the possibilities.
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0: Welcome to City Arts and Lectures, a season of talks and onstage conversations with some of the most celebrated writers, artists, and thinkers of our day, recorded before an audience at the Sydney Goldstein Theater in San Francisco. Our guest today is Arundhati Roy, known for the internationally best-selling novels The God of Small Things and The Ministry of Utmost Happiness, as well as works of nonfiction that engage eloquently and passionately with class, power, and other political issues. Roy's memoir, Mother Mary Comes to Me, examines her childhood in Kerala, India, and a mother whose commitment to education and justice made her a powerful force in the community, while her volatility made for a challenging home life, including emotional abuse. On September 19th, 2025, Roy came to the Sydney Goldstein Theater in San Francisco to talk to journalist Deepa Fernandez. Join us now for a conversation with Arundhati Roy.
1: Thank you. Thank you for that lovely welcome. I can't see you, but I know you're there. So my book, Mother Mary Comes to Me, of course, as many of you know, is a line from the song. The title of the book is a line from a Beatles song called Let It Be. And it is dedicated to my brother, LKC. And it says, together we made it to the shore. And for my mother, Mary Roy, who never said, let it be. I'm just going to read you the first chapter. It's called Gangster. She chose September, that most excellent month, to make her move. The monsoon had receded, leaving Kerala gleaming like an emerald strip between the mountains and the sea. As the plane banked to land and the earth rose to greet us, I couldn't believe that topography could cause such palpable physical pain. I had never known that beloved landscape, never imagined it, never evoked it, without her being part of it. I couldn't think of those hills and trees, the green rivers, the shrinking, cemented over rice fields with giant billboards rising out of them, advertising awful wedding saris and even worse jewelry, without thinking of her. She was woven through it all, taller in my mind than any billboard, more perilous than any river in Spate, more relentless than the rain, more present than the sea itself. How could this have happened? How? She checked out with no advance notice, typically unpredictable. The church didn't want her. She didn't want the church. There was savage history there, nothing to do with God. So given her standing in our town, and given our town, we had to fashion a fitting funeral for her. The local papers reported her passing on their front pages. Most national papers mentioned it too. The internet lit up with an outpouring of love from generations of students who had studied in the school she founded, whose lives she had transformed, and from others who knew of the legendary legal battle she had waged and won for equal inheritance rights for Christian women in Kerala. The deluge of obituaries made it even more crucial that we do the right thing and send her off the way she deserved. But what was that right thing? Fortunately, on the day she died, the school was closed and the children had gone home. The campus was ours. It was a huge relief. Perhaps she had planned that too. Conversations about her death and its consequences for us, especially me, had begun when I was 3 years old. She was 30 then, debilitated by asthma, dead broke. Her only asset was a bachelor's degree in education, and she had just walked out on her husband, my father, I should say, although somehow that comes out sounding strange. She was almost 89 when she died, so we had 60 years to discuss her imminent death and her latest will and testament, which, given her preoccupation with inheritance and wills, she rewrote almost every other week. The number of false alarms, close shaves, and great escapes that she racked up would have given Houdini pause for thought. They lulled us into a sort of catastrophe complacency. I truly believed she would outlive me. When she didn't, I was wrecked, heart smashed. I'm puzzled and more than a little ashamed by the intensity of my response. My brother put his finger sharply on that nerve. I don't understand your reaction. She treated nobody as badly as she treated you. He could be right, although according to me, it was he who held that trophy. I can understand him feeling that I was humiliating myself by not acknowledging what had happened to us as children. But I had put that behind me a long time ago. I have seen and written about such sorrow, such systemic deprivation, such unmitigated wickedness, such diverse iterations of hell, that I can only count myself among the most fortunate. I have thought of my own life as a footnote to the things that really matter. Never tragic, often hilarious. Or perhaps this is the lie I tell myself. Maybe I pitched my tent where the wind blows strongest, hoping it would blow my heart clean out of my body. Perhaps what I'm about to write is a betrayal of my younger self by the person I have become. If so, it's no small sin, but I'm in no position to be the judge of that. I left home, stopped going home, or what passed as home, after I turned 18. I had just entered my third year at the School of Architecture in Delhi. In those days, we finished high school at 16. That's how old I was in the summer of 1976, when I first arrived at Nizamuddin Station alone, without even a working knowledge of Hindi.

city was beyond my comprehension. I came from a place where everybody knew where everyone lived. Pathetically, I asked an auto rickshaw driver if he could take me to the home of my mother's older sister, Mrs. Joseph. I assumed he knew where she lived. He took a deep drag of his beady and turned away, looking bored. 2 years later, I was the one smoking beadies, intellectually arrogantly, and cultivating that peerless look of bored disdain. In time, I traded in my knife for a good supply of hashish and some big city attitude. I had emigrated. I left my mother not because I didn't love her, but to be able to continue to love her. Staying would have made that impossible. Once I left, I didn't see or speak to her for years. She never looked for me. She never asked me why I left. There was no need for that. We both knew. We settled on a lie, a good one. I crafted it. She loved me enough to let me go. That's what I said at the front of my first novel, The God of Small Things, which I dedicated to her. She quoted it often as though it were God's truth. My brother jokes that it's the only piece of fiction, real fiction, in the book. To the end of her days, she never asked me how I managed during those 7 years when I was a runaway. She never asked where I lived or how I completed my course of study and took my degree. I never told her, but I managed well enough. After our brittle tentative reunion, I returned to her, visiting her regularly over the years as an independent adult, a qualified architect, a production designer, a writer, but most of all as a woman watching another with love and admiration and a fair amount of disquiet. Not just for her great qualities, but the opposite too. In that conservative, stifling little South Indian town, where in those days women were only allowed the option of cloying virtue or its affectation, my mother conducted herself with the edginess of a gangster. I watched her unleash all of herself, her genius, her eccentricity, her radical kindness, her militant courage, her ruthlessness, her generosity, her cruelty, her bullying, her head for business, and her wild, unpredictable temper, with complete abandon on our tiny, insular Syrian Christian society, which, because of its education and relative wealth, was sequestered from the swirling violence and debilitating poverty in the rest of the country. I watched her make space for the whole of herself, for all herself in that little world. It was nothing short of a miracle, a terror and a wonder to behold. Once I learned to protect myself somewhat from its soul-crushing meanness, I even grew fascinated by her wrath against motherhood itself. Sometimes the barefaced nakedness of it made me laugh. Not the laughing out loud kind of laughter, but the kind that comes upon you when you're alone, when you surgically excise an incident from its circumstances and look at it dispassionately, shorn of context, as though she were someone else's mother, and as though it were not I, but someone else who was the object of her wrath. As a child, I loved her irrationally, helplessly, fearfully, completely, as children do. As an adult, I tried to love her coolly, rationally, and from a safe distance. But I often failed, sometimes miserably. I wrote versions of her in my book, but I never wrote her. She liked those versions, though, and embraced the character of Ammu in The God of Small Things, whom she would refer to as I and me. She wanted to be Ammu because she knew very well that she wasn't. When a mischievous journalist asked her whether she had indeed had a tragic love affair, as Ammu did in the book, she looked him in the eye and said, "Why, aren't I sexy enough?" She was in her 60s by then, a diva of her own making. She could say what she liked. When the book came out, she was worried about what secrets it might reveal.

To be safe, she checked herself into hospital. There she read it hurriedly and was greatly relieved that it wasn't any kind of exposé. At first she said she couldn't understand what the fuss was all about. Then she studied it closely, and after her third or fourth reading, she was home by then, she summoned me to her bedside. It was a bright afternoon, and the light that filtered through her curtains was bordello red. Her eyes were shut. She said she thought it was a good book, well written, but she wanted to know about a particular passage, one in which Ammu's seven-year-old twins, Estepan and Rahel, remembered their parents fighting, how they grew huge like giants and pushed the children from one to another, saying, "You take them, I don't want them." "Who told you about this? You were too young to remember." "But it's fiction." "No, it's not." And she turned to the wall. "I have never felt the weight or the sorrow of this memory. I really believed it was fiction. I learned that day that most of us are a living, breathing soup of memory and imagination, and that we may not be the best arbiters of which is which. So read this book as you would a novel. It makes no larger claim. But then there can be no larger claim. Fiction is that strange, smoky thing that writers don't entirely own, even if they think they do. Where does it come from? Our past, our present, our reading, our imagination, yes. But perhaps from premonitions of our future too. How else can it be that, like the characters in my second novel, The Ministry of Utmost Happiness, I too am now the caretaker of a sort of grave in the grounds of a sort of guest house. It's outlandish. It keeps me awake at night. But then I ask myself, why should we know everything? In my effort to fathom my mother, to see things from her perspective, to accommodate her, to understand what hurt her, what made her do the things she did, and to predict what she may or may not do next, I turned into a maze, a labyrinth of pathways that zigzag underground and surface in strange places, hoping to gain a vantage point for a perspective other than my own. Seeing her through lenses that were not entirely colored by my own experience of her made me value her for the woman she was. It made me a writer, a novelist, because that's what novelists are, labyrinths. And now this labyrinth must make sense of its labyrinthine self without her. To bridge the chasm between the legacy of love she left for those whose lives she touched and the thorns she set down for me like little floaters in my bloodstream, fish hooks that still catch on soft tissue as my blood makes its way to and from my heart, is why I write this book. It is as hard to write as it is not to. Perhaps even more than a daughter mourning the passing of her mother, I mourn her as a writer who has lost her most enthralling subject. In these pages, my mother, my gangster, shall live. She was my shelter and my storm. Thank you.

0: Thank you, Arundhati. And I'd love for you to start by putting a little flesh on the bones of gangster. Because I want to say you dropped it in the opening chapter, but you come back to it. You arrived in Delhi with a knife in your bag as a teenager taking the train by yourself. So I think there's some gangster in you too.
1: Surely there is. It's a survival tactic, right? Gangsterism in some ways. And my mother, you know, she belonged to this very insular Syrian Christian community then. And she had a very cruel father. He was what is known as an imperial entomologist. Mm. And he took the imperial part more seriously than the entomology part. And he was extremely cruel to his family. And so my mother said that she married the first man who proposed to her, who happened to not be part of this community. And she went to live across the country in Shillong, which was then in Assam. And within a week or two, she realized that, you know, it's nice enough, but he was addicted to alcohol. She had two children, and she left. And then she came down south again. And we lived in this tiny little cottage which she broke. I think we broke into, because I don't know how else we lived there, because the imperial entomologist was dead. And we lived, you know, like fugitives between these huge trunks of these very expensive clothes and cufflinks that he seemed to have collected.
0: And you're very young at this point.
1: Yeah, a little less than three. And then my grandmother and my mother's older brother came there and said, you've got to leave the house because women, according to the Travancore Christian Succession Act, are not allowed to inherit anything. This is not your house. Get out.
0: So your own family was evicting you.
1: Yeah. So this was in the neighboring state of Tamil Nadu. So I've written about it here, like ran literally at night to a lawyer who said that law does not apply in Tamil Nadu. But she held on to this mortification, you know. She, once we had some tenancy rights, she took all those clothes and gave them to the local taxi drivers, who were the best taxi drivers for quite a long time. And then she moved back to Kerala and started this little school in the rented premises of the Rotary Club. We used to go there every morning and sweep up the cigarette butts and wash all the men's cups and saucers and drink glasses, because Indian men don't clean up after themselves. And so we would put out the school, and then we would fold it back again and slide away so the club could meet. But eventually the school became something pretty successful. And when she could, she challenged this Christian Succession Act, and it went right up to the Supreme Court, and it was struck down. And women were given inheritance rights. Yeah, she won.
0: She was always
1: luckier with the courts than I have been.
0: Yeah. We'll get to that part. So you say early on after she passed, there was so much adulation pouring in for her because of these things. She was known to the outside world for her huge victory against the patriarchy, really, in India, to the Supreme Court. She was known for her school. Just tell us a little bit about the love that she had amassed outside, in the outside world.
1: So she was, I mean, to win that case was an iconic thing, you know. So she was really celebrated, and rightly so. And her school, which I studied in too, which, as I said, started out in the Rotary Club, in this tiny town where, you know, the idea of having a co-educational school was blasphemous and it was a den of iniquity and horror. But she, you know, had these ideas of how girls and boys should study together. And she was anarchic, you know. She was not a righteous activist of any kind. You know, she was just her own thing. So, I mean, just to give you a flavor, for example, when the school started going above, you know, class 7, class 8, and the girls started, you know, wearing bras and getting to be adolescent, and the boys started behaving just as boys in that little town would, with entitlement and making fun of the girls, she called assembly, and then she told the two leaders of this gang of boys, she said, go to my cupboard and bring my bra. And so these boys came with a bra. She said, this is a bra. This is what is used for. Your mothers, your sisters, your wives, your girlfriends will all wear them. And if it excites you so much, please keep mine. It sort of, you know, changed the pH balance of things. And so she raised these generations of one, you know, strong, or at least she tried to raise girls to be strong and free and even physically strong, you know. And then these boys who just were raised to be so sweet and so different from the other men in the town. So it was an immense contribution to things, you know.
0: And as your girl, you mentioned you went to her school for some time. You know, I really got the sense that she was such a force in the community. People wanted to get their children into her schools despite this co-ed thing and these other things. And it really struck me that some of her characteristics, you know, she was merciless at times. She was demanding. She held a very high bar and you had to meet it. She had very high expectations. If she were a man, she would have been celebrated for this.
1: Well, she was celebrated even as a woman, which is the victory. But I mean, the complicated side of the other complicated part of it was that there was that light, and then there was this darkness, and that darkness had to do with my brother and myself. You know, so it started with the fact. I mean, being humiliated in that community for being divorced, for marrying outside, for all sorts of things that happened, she used to sort of unload that onto us. I could see it even from the time I was very young, but she would say, you know, people call you in Malayalam, address illatha pillare, the children without an address, you know, because there was no father, nobody knew who our father was. Even we just had seen this photograph, you know. And then she was very, very harsh on my little brother. I mean, he wasn't my older brother, but he was a little fellow. And she would hold her bitterness against her husband, her father, her brother. She would just take it all out on him. And she would call him a male chauvinist pig when he was, you know, five years old. And I mean, it's really not funny, you know, to do that to a child. And then there's a part in the book where we were sent away to, you know, another school because her school wasn't.
0: Let me just ask you, though, do you think she really meant that he was at 5 years old a male chauvinist pig, or she was?
1: Well, I'll just tell you this, you know, like, in the book you see that there is room for. My brother has a very different view of her, you know, because of the things that happened to him. And I think that we have to allow for that, you know. We can't just be a manifesto all the time, right? So there's a part in the book where I talk about how, I mean, she said awful things to him, which were untrue and awful, like, you're ugly and stupid, and if I were you, I'd kill myself. Then there's a part here where I talk about us coming back from the school we were sent away to, and she woke him up in the middle of the night and took him. And we didn't have a home because the home was the hostel of her school. And I followed and I looked through the keyhole, and she was beating him, you know, and saying that no son of mine can come home with a report that says average student. And the next morning, he came back to bed, and both of us knew that both of us were awake, but both of us were pretending not to be awake. And then in the morning, she woke me up, and she said, you know, you have a brilliant report. And I hated myself. And I said that, you know, from then on, I always, whenever I'm applauded or cheered, I always feel like someone quiet is being beaten in the other room. And to me, that began as a personal thing, but now it's, of course, a political thing. And it is true, if you think about it, it's true that, you know, it's happening all the time. So this book is about that complexity. It's not a hagiography or a... It's just, to me, as a writer, the challenge was, can I write about a person who you simply cannot make your mind up about, you know? And that was something that I wanted to do, where I didn't want the darkness to take away from the light, and I did not want the light to diminish the darkness.
0: You know, it's
1: and that's an adult enterprise.
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0: As you are growing up, you reveal in the book, you know, you left home. You had a period of separation where you didn't go back home, you didn't talk to her, you didn't write. And then there's this part where she comes to visit you in Delhi, and she's staying at the YWCA, and I found it fascinating because she has been cruel to you, she has been mean to you, but here you are looking out of her tiny window and wondering if the people of Delhi know who this great woman is. It was a pride, yet...
1: She had actually, I think there was 7 years where we hadn't met, and then she came to Delhi because her case was in the Supreme Court, and she had come to, you know, meet people in the community and meet activists and so on. And I met her. By then I was an architect, but I was completely broke. I had no money, and I was terrified of meeting her because she would crush you, you know, at the minute she sensed a vulnerability. So she just walked past me. She didn't recognize me because I guess I had changed so much. And then we went to, and then there was a sort of brittle meeting, and I was, yeah, that moment you talk about, I was in a taxi, we were in a taxi, and I was thinking, looking out and saying, nobody knows what an amazing woman she is, you know. But then I went with her to meet her, another Syrian Christian woman, she was a doctor or something, and she was talking, my mother was explaining the case and why she was fighting it and so on, and this woman just looked at her and said, but Mrs. Roy, I had to call her Mrs. Roy in school, you know, all my life because of the other students. She didn't want to feel that, them to feel we were special. She said, Mrs. Roy, what will we do with these rights that you want us to have? And why are you destroying our wonderful community or something? So I said, you know, we left, but I wanted to go back and sweep all her mementos off her coffee table and say, hey, do you know who you just met? She's not fighting for the rights, only for the rights to equal inheritance. She's also fighting for the right not to be a perfect mother, not to be a nice, obedient woman, but most of all, not to be a ball like you.
0: I think that takes us really well to motherhood, because she was a very different kind of mother, and it didn't seem to bother her that she didn't aim to be that other kind of mother. And I wondered for you at the time, the anecdote you just told us, you're a bit older, but as you were a child, and she wasn't the coddling type or the cuddling type or the... how did you see that in as you were growing up? Did you want a mother who was more...
1: See, she was a very, very severe asthmatic. So from the time I was very tiny, she used to keep... And, you know, if you have asthma, I've never seen anyone who has asthma like her. It's so dramatic and terrifying, you know. So when I used to see her, you know, in the middle of an attack... and she would often tell me that I might die, and then what will you do? You'll have to live on the street, or maybe so-and-so will take you in, or whatever. And I used to watch these attacks, and I was like an external lung for her, you know? I refer to myself as this valiant organ child, like, I'll breed for you, I'll breed for you, you know. And there was this incredible dependency and fear of, I mean, not that it was a fearful childhood, there was also a lot of wild stuff that happened, but there was this thrum of apprehension underneath everything about what will happen to us if she dies, you know. So I refer to myself as this valiant organ child. And

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4: 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I'm Tobin Lowe, sitting in for
5: him. I'm Bobby Carter.
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7: At a massive Chinese variety show, robots showed off their...
4: It's This American Life. I'm Tobin Lowe, sitting in for Ira Glass.
8: Fred Plotkin recommends a night at the opera without feeling intimidated.
3: My grandmother had a saying that I've thought about recently, and it was, wanton waste will lead to woeful want.
9: We have a painting term called a holiday. When you're applying paint, often with a roller, if you apply the paint a little bit unevenly with your weight, like weight distribution is a bit uneven, it'll cause a little bit of a line of drip of excess paint to drip.
10: And so he would use this word

0: mustard, ketchup, and pickle, and sometimes onion. And he says, as I've grown up, I've traveled, and I've seen many menus get cute and creative with their loaded burgers, with names like Dumpster Burger, Trash Burger, or Everything But the Kitchen Sink Burger.
1: Oh, yeah. Don't get started on garbage plates and trash plates, because those are a whole thing in some parts of the country.
0: Is that right? Is that a term, garbage plates?
1: Yeah, that's
0: plates
1: a plate. And... Yeah, that's a term, yeah. And they can be delightful. Just imagine your nachos with everything. It's a huge plate.
0: Garbage plate.
1: It really looks like they cleaned up the last of the chili bowl and the last of the salsa jar and the scrapings from the bottom of everything on the condiment table. It can be really good, though, because every single one of those is delightful to the taste buds.
0: But we have yet to hear from anybody else who orders things all the way deluxe. I wonder if it really is specific to Norfolk.
1: Yeah, Norfolk, Virginia might just have their own thing, and that's not unheard of. We have regionalisms all across the United States and Canada and elsewhere in the world, no matter what language you speak, it's English or Spanish or something else. And we love hearing about regionalisms. It's just one of the ways that we identify ourselves. We know who we are and where we come from. So tell us who you are, where you come from, and what your regionalisms are. 877-929-9673. That's toll-free in the United States and Canada, or email words@waywardradio.org. And if you want some other way to reach us, there are at least a dozen more. 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
0: Hello, you have a way with words.
2: Oh, hi. Good morning. My name is Mike Rovitz, and I'm from Ukiah, Northern California. And I have a saying that I've heard many times about somebody knowing their onions. And then after calling you initially, I Googled, and it was from knowing onion rings. It's Cockney rhyming slang for things. So I found that very interesting because I'm from London, born and raised in London. And then I also found out that the rhyming slang started in the 1840s, and but there was no record of it being used, no literary record until 1922. So I was looking for an earlier record.
1: So let's break this down. So you're talking about to know one's onions, and that means?
2: Right. To know one's business.
1: Yeah, to know what you're talking about.
0: Mm-hmm.
1: Right. And you knew this from your time in London, where you grew up?
2: Right, I've never heard of it after since.
1: Yeah, it's not well known in the United States. Although at one time it was, you would find it in the United States in the early 1900s. Well, I've got a cocked eyebrow here. I'm super suspicious of that origin story. I'm not going to discount it because I haven't seen your source, but generally, know your onions is thought to be just a part of a whole grocery store worth of other expressions that are involved produce. You could know your beans, know your apples, sweet potatoes, vegetables, eggs, cucumbers, oats, bananas, goods, fruit, groceries, oil. All of these things have been expressions, all of them mean to know what you're talking about. And the earliest ones that I know of is to know your beans, or to know beans, from the 1840s.
2: Right, right.
1: There is a French expression from the early 20th century, and it's about the same age as to know one's onions, a little newer. S'occuper de ses oignons. It translates as to mind your onions, and it means to mind your own business. So it's not quite the same meaning. So it's possible that there's an overlap or a transference happening in one direction or the other. But in any case, we think our prevailing theory is to know your onions is just simply one of these many expressions that means to mind your business, and it simply has to do with being able to go to the marketplace and recognize quality produce when you saw it. And I think that it probably isn't rhyming slang. However, I'm open to new evidence, and if I find new evidence that it is rhyming slang, I will let everyone know, okay?
2: Okay. Very good. Well, thank you very much, sir.
1: All right, Mike, thank you so much for calling. We appreciate it.
2: No, it's my great, great pleasure to be on the radio as well. So I love your show. Thank you so very much. Both of you
0: guys.
2: Thanks
0: so much.
1: Bye-bye.
2: Okay, bye-bye.
1: So we know about free libraries. These are where you leave books for your neighbors to take, and they leave books for you to take.
0: And there are also seed libraries. I've seen those where people leave seeds, local native seeds.
1: Yeah, there's one in my neighborhood. It's lovely. Mm-hmm. It's all California native seeds that you can plant in your yard or your garden. And there's a name that I came across for another box of this sort. The boxes where you leave canned goods for people in need are sometimes now called blessing boxes.
0: Oh, no kidding. Blessing box.
1: Yeah, I think that's a good term for it. You know, if you're blessed with good fortune, you share some of that good fortune with your neighbors or other people who are passing by and don't have what you have. A blessing box.
0: What a cool term.
1: Yeah.
0: Blessing box. Well, we invite you to leave a little something for us in our email box, words@waywardradio.org. Hi there. You have a way with words.
3: Hi. This is Rachel.
0: Hi, Rachel. Where are you calling from?
3: Cuyahoga Falls, Ohio.
1: Welcome. What can we do for you?
3: Thank you. I was just interested in finding out a little more about...
4: We might as well be strangers. 20 albums and more than 3 decades into their career, Weezer are collaborating more than ever. Frontman Rivers Cuomo says it took time to get there.
5: I don't know if I could have done it when I was younger. I would get super anxious when somebody makes a suggestion.
4: Weezer talks about their new...
6: It's The Splendid Table from APM, American Public Media. I'm Francis Lamb. If you are old enough to remember when McDonald's had those signs that said, over 1 billion served, and then watched it eventually go to over 2 billion served, well, here's a stat that might blow your mind.
7: In 2022, Americans consumed over 5 billion servings of instant ramen, which is kind of mind-blowing. And you can go into almost any grocery store, almost anywhere in the country, any gas station, any deli, and you're going to find instant ramen there. I mean, it is all over the place.
6: That's Peter Kim, author of a cookbook, yes, a cookbook, called The Instant Ramen Kitchen. And it's great. We've also got great tips on cooking for kids if they're not old enough to make their own instant ramen, I guess. It's all coming up on The Splendid Table.

0: Hey, it's Francis. This week, we're revisiting a visit with a couple of old friends, Peter Kim and David Mayfeld. Have a listen. I'm Francis Lamb, and this is The Splendid Table from APM. Whether you call this time of year back to school, or back to busy, or what are you even talking about? My kid's been in school for 6 weeks. There's no getting around the fact that the need to cook is ramping up. Your boss's out of office isn't on anymore, and neither is yours for that matter. So whether you could use some ideas for feeding yourself or some little folks in your life efficiently and deliciously, we've got you covered today. Later in the show, we'll talk with David Mayfeld, a terrific chef in San Francisco who got a crash course in learning how to feed his daughter as a single dad. And we'll start with instant ramen. Yes, those packets of 3-minute noodles. Because Peter Kim has just written a majestic book on how to make fantastic meals with those packets, called The Instant Ramen Kitchen. Now, Peter is what you might call an intellectual in the world of food. He was the founding director of the Museum of Food and Drink. He's also the founder of Infinite Table, which he describes as an immersive dining experience that combines 360-degree video, storytelling, and food to transport guests around the world. In short, he is not the first guy you'd guess who would write a real cookbook about the food college kids famously scarf in the dorm rooms. But I guess that's kind of his point. So, hey, Peter, it's great to see you.
1: Hello, Francis.
0: So, you literally founded a museum about food. You trained in culinary school. What do you say to all the people in your life who are now like, so, you wrote a cookbook about instant ramen?
1: You know, I have to say, I think most people who know me well would not be so surprised because, first of all, they probably see me eat instant ramen, and they also know that I have this great love of sort of

0: in 2022, Americans consumed over 5 billion servings of instant ramen, which is kind of mind-blowing. And yeah, I mean, obviously, like, anecdotally, we know, like, you can go into almost any grocery store, almost anywhere in the country, any gas station, any deli, and you're going to find instant ramen there. I mean, it is all over the place.
1: Yeah. I mean, at 5 billion, my math is not that great, but, like, we have, like, 325, 350 million people in our country. Like, that's, like, 15 packets of instant ramen per American that year. And there are plenty of people don't eat zero of them. So there's people out there eating, like, hundreds of these things. But, you know, there's also this this idea of it, right? Like, oh, it's like, it's junk food, or like, specifically for some reason, people think of it as like, oh, that's just for like starving college kids. You know, it's like student food. But you reject that idea. Why does it deserve our respect?
0: Yeah, you know, I think it's something that has kind of bothered me for a while. If you find any news article about instant ramen, I just sort of hold my breath and scroll through and wait until you see that line where you'll see them say this dorm favorite or this starving college student meal is, you know, you're going to find that line somewhere in the article.
1: Yeah, inevitably.
0: And the thing is, Francis, I mean, I think when you describe instant ramen in those terms, you're really not recognizing that for a lot of people, myself included, instant ramen isn't just dorm food or, you know, starving college student food. It's food. You know, it's something that's really a part of my own sort of cultural identity as a Korean American. It's a part of a lot of cultures around the world where people eat instant ramen as just a part of daily life.
1: Yeah.
0: I point this out in the book, but obviously in Korea, you have instant ramen that's really just part of the sort of food culture there, and that's made evident by the fact that you see it in Korean movies all the time.
1: Mm-hmm.
0: In Japan,
1: like in
0: obviously.
1: Parasite, right? Like, it, you know, this like Academy Award winning movie, and like one of the sort of iconic moments in Parasite is the family eating instant noodles.
0: Yeah, that's right. They make chapaguri there where they mix nuguri and chapagetti into, yeah, this dish that a lot of Koreans eat. And but yeah, you'll find it in all sorts of cultures. I mean, in Mexico, there's a newspaper there that had once declared Mexico as Maruchan Nation. If you go to Nigeria, Indomie is actually synonymous with just noodles because people eat so much of that instant ramen brand. And so, you know, I think the thing that people maybe don't recognize is that instant ramen is really actually this sort of staple of many food cultures.
1: Yeah. Well, actually, and, you know, I think here there's this idea like, oh, well, if it's instant, that means it's like a highly processed food and, you know, like, you know, real, quote unquote, real food people wouldn't be into it. But again, to your point, it's like it is a staple of so many diets. And like, oh, we have plenty of highly processed foods that are staples of our, like, my kid eats breakfast cereal every morning. Like, what's breakfast cereal but a super highly processed food? So let me actually ask you a little bit about the how it works, because I don't actually understand. And maybe you know a little bit of the history too, like, but how did someone get noodles to cook in 3 minutes, and why is it so delicious?
0: Yeah, so most people credit a fellow named Momofuku Ando as being the person who really made the first commercially successful instant ramen, and it all happened in the aftermath of World War II, and so in that time Japan was quite poor and was receiving a lot of food aid from the U.S., particularly in the form of wheat. And so that's when you saw a lot of wheat being introduced into the Japanese diet.
1: Oh, that's so interesting. Oh, as opposed to rice, yeah.
0: That's right, yeah. And so as the story goes, Momofuku saw a long line of people waiting to eat ramen at this sort of ramen stall in Osaka. And at that point, he thought, hey, there must be some easier way to deliver ramen to people. And so he was an inventor, and he started experimenting with different ways of preparing the noodles. And his big aha moment was when he tried frying the noodles, which dried them out and made them shelf-stable. But also importantly, it gave the noodles this sort of porous structure. That means that when you add hot liquid to these noodles, they hydrate very quickly and cook very quickly.
1: Mm.
0: And so that was a sort of big moment, and at that

0: that point, he had this product that was shelf-stable. It used wheat that was readily available and could cook, you know, within minutes.
1: Oh, that's so interesting. So scientifically what happens is the noodles are, so they're made like quote-unquote regular noodles, right? It's flour, it's water, you know, they make the dough, they make the noodles. And then when you fry them, all the water in the dough evaporates out and creates tiny little micro holes that, like, when you when you put them back in boiling water, like, water just, like, soaks right back in.
0: That's right.
1: That's incredible.
0: I tip my hat to him. I mean, it's really something that, honestly, this innovation has, you know, fundamentally changed the diets of people around the world. So it's a pretty massive contribution to culinary cultures around the world.
1: Yeah, and it's amazing to know it was actually because of American wheat being, you know, shipped to Japan post-World War II. So, like, it's really, yeah. I don't know if we fully appreciate, like, oh, we think of instant ramen that's, like, the snack food that we've imported and sort of, like, have a little bit of arm's length here. But it's like, no, we're, like, fundamentally responsible for the creation of instant ramen.
0: That's right, yeah.
1: Yeah, so, I mean, again, moving away from, like, the sort of bad rap of it, the stigma of it, it is, I mean, it's delicious. And it's also, like, that speed is really important. That convenience really is important. You know, right now people are thinking about, like, oh, man, like, kids going back to school, like, feeding them snacks or being able to feed them a quick meal. It's an amazing thing to have in your back pocket. And you wrote this book to highlight ways that you can cook with it. Talk about that a bit. Like, what place does instant ramen have in a kitchen where you're also making quote-unquote real food?
0: Yeah, so the really incredible thing about instant ramen is the fact that if you can reach a stovetop, you can make it. You know, even a child can make instant ramen. And you can give that bowl of instant ramen to anybody, and they're likely going to find it very delicious, all the way up to a Michelin-starred chef, you know? And through my work on the museum, I've been to quite a few culinary industry parties around New York City where I've seen, you know, caviar being served, but also cup noodles, you know? And chefs are very happy to eat that, and I think chefs know what is good, right?
1: Yeah.
0: And so you have this product that kind of has a superpower of being so easy to make that even a child can make it, but so delicious that even chefs at the highest echelon will find it delicious.
1: Yeah. And even like David Chang, right? Like, probably the most written about American chef, maybe in my lifetime.
0: Yeah.
1: You know, his restaurants are called Momofuku in honor of the inventor of instant ramen. Like, that's literally why he named that restaurant.
0: Yeah. That's right. Yeah. Yeah. Yeah. And so the thing that's also amazing is you can find this incredibly powerful product in every store in America. And it's probably, you might even have a packet in your pantry right now, and it'll only cost you, you know, maybe 50 cents. And
1: I'm bougie, so I buy like the $2 ones, but yeah.
0: Okay. For the rest of us, Francis. But yeah, you know, it's one of these things that, it's this kind of, culinary superhero that's already in your pantry or already just around the corner. And when you cook with instant ramen, essentially what's in that packet guarantees deliciousness. You know, the seasoning sachet has enough salt and umami and aromatics to really bring flavor into the dish. And I think that's something that a lot of home cooks struggle with, is just like seasoning food properly.
1: Mm-hmm.
0: And then the noodles provide enough of sort of a backbone to the meal that you know it's going to be nourishing. And so you know it's going to be nourishing, you know it's going to be flavorful, so the rest of it is just sort of...
1: It's all gravy.
0: It's only limited by your creativity. Exactly. Just imagine the flavors you want to bring in, and instant ramen is going to help take you there.
1: We're talking to Peter Kim, author of The Instant Ramen Kitchen. More with him in a minute. I'm Francis Lam, and this is The Splendid Table from APM, American Public Media.
2: 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This year is Nebraska's worst wildfire season on record, with more than 1 million acres burned. Wildfire prevention is especially important during red flag warnings, when parking hot machinery on tall grass, open burning, and other spark-producing activities can quickly lead to the spread of wildfire. 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
3: 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I'm Francis Lamb, and this is The Splendid Table, the show for curious cooks and eaters. We're talking quote-unquote kid food today, and right now it's all about the actual glories of instant ramen with Peter Kim. Let's get back to it with him. I grew up eating plenty of instant ramen, and to me, like, you know, you see the packet or you see, like, the ad or whatever, and it's always got, like, it's a bowl full of, like, all these toppings and, like, meats and vegetables and this beautiful composition, and, like, I just always just ate it straight. But you're talking about that, like, you can add your toppings and add different forms of both flavor, texture, and nutrition, right?
0: Yeah, I mean, when I was growing up and first cooking with instant ramen, the first things you sort of learn to add in are eggs and scallions. And I think that's, at least in a Korean household. And the thing that's great is you can do it in all sorts of ways. You know, you can scramble it in the pot before adding the liquid. You can just drop it in and give it a twirl with your chopsticks or fork. Or you can cook it separately and have like a jammy egg to put on top. Mm-hmm. But really, the thing is, there's such a wide world of possibilities. I mean, just open up your fridge and take a look, and almost anything there could work. You know, if you have a sauce or a chutney or something that can be drizzled on, maybe you have dumplings in the freezer, just drop that in and let it cook with the noodles.
1: Cool.
0: If you have prepared meats like kebabs or even like deli meat, that can be added in at the end, and you can let it warm up a bit if you want.
1: Mm-hmm.
0: Any vegetables, any salads, any stews can be used as a base to add flavor to your instant ramen. And then if you have any leftovers, like, you know, takeout, those can always be added in. And so I find that it's really fun to just actually almost like reach at random at something in your fridge and then just taste what happens.
1: Yeah, and like that all-powerful flavor packet will just make it all delicious anyway.
0: That's absolutely right.
1: But you also have like specific recipes and like different ways to actually use the ramen. Tell me about, I love this, and this is probably gonna make all Italian listeners of this show never listen to our show again, but you have ramen aglio e olio. So classic like pasta aglio e olio is pasta tossed in this very simple but beautiful sauce of olive oil and garlic and maybe a little pasta water to make it sort of creamy and come together.
0: Yeah,
1: but you make it with instant ramen.
0: Yeah. All right. I have to start with the necessary disclaimer, Francis, that all of the recipes in my book are simplifications of traditional dishes and do not purport to be actual authentic versions of the dish.
1: Look at you trying not to get canceled by Italy.
0: Well, I have enough experience with indignance around people reinventing Italian recipes, because obviously God created these recipes. But I do have a lot of respect for Italian traditions, I'm going to say that. But I do have a recipe for an interpretation of aglio e olio using instant ramen that, you know what, it's different, of course, from the traditional version, but it's really delicious in a different way, because what happens when you use instant ramen is a few things. First of all, a lot of the preparation is something that an Italian who makes this dish a lot would recognize. You take olive oil, you gently cook the garlic slices in it, maybe a pinch of red pepper flakes, and then you add water. And as you would with instant ramen, add some of the seasoning sachet in there, and then you cook the noodles in it. And one thing that's, first of all, interesting there is that instant ramen, unlike Italian pasta, it actually fully cooks inside its sauce or its liquid, you know?
1: Right.
0: And so the flavor of that garlic goes into the water, and then that goes right into the noodles. So you have these very garlic-infused noodles that occur. The other thing that's interesting is you've brought the seasoning sachet in, which brings a real pop of umami into the dish, which you wouldn't normally have in aglio e olio. And so it just becomes a different kind of flavor profile that I find to be absolutely delicious. In my recipe, I finish it off with a flurry of parsley and then some uncooked olive oil, because I think it's nice to have the sort of fresh olive oil element.
3: Mm-hmm.
0: And then if you want, you can add some Parmesan cheese. So, you know, people differ on whether you should put Parmesan on your aglio e olio. But
3: how would God do it?
0: There you go. At the end you have this dish where it's instant ramen. The noodles don't have the same like bite as like say an Italian, you know, spaghetti.
3: Mm-hmm.
0: But it is so good, Francis. And I will tell you that I made this dish for a number of Italian friends of mine in the culinary industry and held my breath, and I was just waiting for the flogging to happen afterward of like, how can you do this to aglio e olio? But actually they were like, you know what? I hate to admit this, but this is really good. And it takes under 10 minutes. Do you know what I mean?
3: Did they put like a towel over their head while they were like eating it so no one could see? Yeah. Okay. This is actually a really interesting thing, too, because what you're saying is, so one thing that does differ with the instant ramen than say, pasta noodles or whatever, is the fact that when you look at the package instructions for instant ramen, they typically do, like, give you a measured amount of water to use to cook the noodles,
0: right?
3: And the idea is because that's the amount of water that's calibrated for the seasoning, like, the seasoning will season that amount of water.
0: Yeah.
3: But also because the ramen doesn't need a lot of water to cook in. You don't have to like boil in a gallon of water like pasta does famously or whatever, right? So, but you're also doing it a different way where you're not even boiling the pasta in a separate pot of water. Like you can put the noodle cake and then add water to it, almost like a sauce-like consistency rather than a broth, and it'll still cook the same. So. Following your recipe is one thing, but if you're just like, if for listeners who are like, oh, let me just go experiment with this, you can just like sort of add a quarter cup of water at a time or whatever, and like as it absorbs, just keep adding more water.
0: Yeah. So first of all, the fact that it all can be done in one pot is something I find to be extremely convenient, especially mm-hmm. if you're averse to doing a lot of dishes. So all of the recipes in my book don't require the use of anything more than one pot. And I actually get annoyed when I see, you know, on YouTube or something, somebody's saying like, here's how to elevate your instant ramen. And then they present this recipe that requires 3 pots, 45 minutes and all these ingredients. And I'm like, you've totally lost the spirit of instant ramen, which is simplicity and ease. But yeah, so the fact that the noodles cook in the liquid means that you can really adjust the amount of liquid you add to the pot to achieve a different result. So I have a chart in the book that details this, but you know, if you start with the generally recommended amount, which is 2 cups of liquid to cook your noodles, you're going to end up with like a nice bowl of like soup noodles. If you go down to 1/2 cup or 3/4 cup, then that's all actually going to evaporate or be absorbed into the noodles, and then you end up actually with a dry noodle, That's what's good for, say, the aglio e olio recipe. In between, you can end up with something saucy or something that's wet but not soupy.
3: Mm.
0: And then if you want to have something really soupy, you can add more than 2 cups. So there's like a whole range of possibilities,
3: right?
0: Of just like the amount of liquid in the sort of end result.
3: Cool. Let's go to another classic traditional soup that served as inspiration to you. Borscht. You have a borscht instant ramen.
0: Yes, that's right. That's right. I think at first glance you think borscht and ramen don't really go together well, but it's actually incredible what happens because the beets, as they cook, and then they're in the liquid, and again, the noodles are cooking in the liquid, so you end up with this sort of like iridescent pink noodles, which I find to be quite beautiful, actually. And again, the seasoning sachet does so much work for bringing the flavor that it allowed me with this borscht recipe to really trim down the ingredients to just a handful of things. You just need bacon, beets, cabbage, tomato paste, and then a little sour cream to go on top, and some dill fronds to garnish. And then you actually end up with this dish that's it totally evokes borscht. Again, not a traditional borscht, of course,
3: yeah.
0: but it totally evokes the flavor of it. It's very delicious. Again, has all the umami from the instant ramen. Plus, you have the noodles in there, so you don't even need to have like a side dish to complement the borscht. And yeah, I've actually made this for Ukrainian friends of mine, and again, they have begrudgingly admitted that, you know what, this is actually like pretty delicious.
3: I like the subtext of this whole book is like, I tried to offend all my friends and none of them were actually offended.
0: Yeah, no, it's so true.
3: What about your Brazilian friends in the moqueca?
0: Yeah, so actually I did cook that for some Brazilian friends who are very fond of moqueca.
3: Okay, tell us what moqueca is in its original form first.
0: Yeah, so moqueca is a Brazilian seafood stew. It has a sort of pepper base to it, like a bell pepper base, and it's made, the soup is fortified with coconut milk or coconut cream.
3: Mm-hmm.
0: And then you have different kinds of seafood. It really depends on, you know, what variation of, moqueca you're having. And then depending also on the variation, you might have, this sort of red palm oil, or you might have olive oil. But yeah, it's a really delicious sort of classic dish from a couple different regions in Brazil, and
3: yeah.
0: It turns out it also turns into a really great dish using instant ramen. No surprise.
3: And your Brazilian friends were okay with this?
0: So, Francis, I actually have the tasting notes from when I served this to my friends, and my Brazilian friend wrote, "Incredible. The coconut, seafood, and cilantro came together. A winner."
3: Oh, so, my goodness. Look at that. Well, all right, Peter, this has been a fun journey around the world with you. And I need to tell you about the instant ramen subscription service I have. We'll talk about that after.
0: Yes, I'll be happy to hear about it. Thank you, Francis.
3: Peter Kim is the founder of Infinite Table, and his book is The Instant Ramen Kitchen. He left us with his controversial recipe for Alio e Olio instant ramen. You can find it at splendidtable.org. So when I first met David Nayfeld, he was a line cook at a restaurant, 11 Madison Park, that was well on its way to being crowned literally the best restaurant in the world. We hit it off and we'd hang out at exactly the kind of restaurants that line cooks like to go to, late night yakitori bars and noodle shops. At work, though, he was a machine. Chef's whites, precise movements, tweezers. You know, I figured he, like everyone else in that kitchen, was aiming to have his own Michelin-starred temple one day. And so I was honestly kind of surprised when he did open his own place, Te Fico in San Francisco. It is a rollicking pasta and pizza joint. The food is incredibly well made, but it's the kind of place where you're never made to feel like, you know, you're supposed to be bowing at the chef's altar. And then we were talking about, I guess what you'd call his next cooking project. And I realized that he'd arrived at the most important kitchen in his career, his home kitchen, where he feeds his daughter as a single dad every time he gets to see her. And it has been such a human experience to witness this super talented chef really truly committing himself to the simple act of developing a relationship with his kid in the kitchen that they share. His new book, Dad, What's for Dinner, is all about that. How to cook for and with the kids in your life. So, hey, chef, how are you?
4: Doing well. Thank you very much for having me.
3: So obviously you, and I know this, but people might not at home, but you and I met once. Actually, the first time we met was in the middle of dinner service while you were cooking on a line at truly one of the best restaurants in the world. I was standing next to your station all night long, and I just remember thinking, this dude can move. Like, just your motions, your movements, it was so clear that you were so super skilled. You have these incredible cooking chops. And now you have, you know, award-winning restaurants later. But cooking for your kids is an entirely different universe. So what was the hardest part for you about learning how to be a home cook for a family?
4: Just different moves, bro.
3: Yeah.
4: No, I appreciate that. I remember that night actually clearly. You know, the thing is, and this is a large part as to why I wrote this book, is I think that it's so astute of you to point out the moves, right? And I think the moves is what makes great cooks great cooks. And it's the thing that you need to learn. It's the muscle memory. It's the efficiency. It's the how you have to move less to achieve more. And the same thing can be ascribed to, you know, being a homemaker, right? And it's not even about being a parent. It's about how do you, you know, cook food for people who, you know, need to make it to bedtime, need to make it to bath time, need to make it to soccer, need to make it to school, while also getting yourself taken care of, while also keeping the kitchen relatively clean and not creating a disaster, right? And so at some point I became the, you know, primary caregiver of my daughter. And, you know, I started to have these, you know, thoughts like, man, what I do for a living, what I've always done for a living, really actually lends itself really well to being a homemaker, right? Like for obvious reasons, right? And so what I wanted to convey in the book is that there are ways that you can make your life easier. There are ways that you can create efficiencies and declutter. There's a way that you can cook in a way that you can use less things to cook with. And yes, there is the grand way of cooking in three Michelin star restaurants where you use one pan for one item and each dish has eight pans that bring together the most perfect dish. But that's not what we're doing here, right? What we're doing is more akin to what I call in restaurants, or what the majority of people in our industry call, family meal, right? Sure. And what you're trying to do there is, hey, I already have a job to do. And while I have a job to do, I need to cook for up to 100 people and make sure, A, that it's delicious.
3: Like as like a, yeah, something on the side.
4: Yeah, and that's my side gig right now that I got to do while I'm setting up my job. And that's much more like cooking for your family.
3: Mm. So, you know, and obviously you map that on to the home, right? You have these skills you've developed professionally, but like make you a great homemaker, which is sort of funny, I think, for like folks who like have read or seen about the crazy restaurant lifestyle, like watch Carmy and the Bear, you know, he's got shoes in his oven at home or whatever, but that's one version of that life. And another version of life is the one you're talking about, which is, oh, how do I actually get myself organized and efficient so mealtime isn't hard? So you can do these things that you call meltdown meals in your book, which is brilliant. It's like, oh, you can get this thing done before your kid fully implodes from hunger.
4: Yeah.
3: You could actually make pancakes, special pancakes, in like 8 minutes.
4: Probably less.
3: Tell us about them.
4: Well, I have to give a lot of that credit to my fiance, Vanessa. You know, I was, in terms of, you know, pancakes, I was like an ardent believer in like, hey, if you're going to do it, you got to do it right. And so this is like a process and we've got to whip egg whites and everything like that. And then when she and I moved in together and ultimately we started to have the kids around each other, you know, she actually had this great hack for taking, you know, a prepackaged mix of pancake mix. Bob's Red Mill is a terrific brand that I really like. And she would kind of like, you know, fancify it a little bit. And when I say fancify it, I mean more just give it awesome flavor, right? She would like crush a banana into it and add, you know, vanilla or cinnamon or whatever she would do. And to me, I was like, man, this is actually really brilliant. And I remember tasting them one time and saying like, this is really good, except for she did not have the understanding of how to cook a pancake correctly. Right. And so she would mix this great mix and then she would do this thing where she would kind of like cook it like on low heat and not really understand the way exact way that the butter should be foaming, the exact heat of the pan and so on and so forth, which a lot of people are normally afraid of. Right. That's a very, very common thing for people who don't cook for a living. And so I started, you know, when I started to take over the duty, she would be like, no, do the pancake mix. That's like what my kid wants. And I'm like, okay, great, I'll do that. And the pancakes were coming out really, really well. And I tasted them. And I'm like, this is actually a really excellent pancake. And so I was like, there's something here. I feel like people should know how easy this is. I can get that pancake on the table in like 5 minutes flat. And yeah. I think that that was like definitely something that opened my mind to the idea of, you know, not everything needs to be the most perfect version, right? You can't let perfect be the enemy of good, right? Like sometimes, you know, kids need to get out the door. And sometimes, right, like getting them fed something super delicious with a premix of something you believe in, that's good enough and that's going to work.
3: Yeah. David Mayfeld's cookbook is called Dad, What's for Dinner? We'll be back with more with him in a minute. I'm Francis Lamb, and this is The Splendid Table from American Public Media.
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1: 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The forecast for our area, sunny today with a high near 85. Tonight, partly cloudy, a low of 64. And tomorrow, partly sunny with a high near 81. 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
2: 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I'm Francis Lam, and you're listening to The Splendid Table. We're talking about cooking for and with kids with David Nayfeld, a chef whose most important title is dad. Let's get back to it with him. Well, let me ask you this. Like, another thing that, you know, parents often stress, or caregivers often stress about when feeding their kids is like, oh, getting their kids to eat vegetables, right? What do you think the whole sneak in the vegetables thing?
3: Yeah, like, I love it. Like, you know, I'm not a new wave parent by any stretch of the imagination. Like, I will completely, you know, bamboozle my kids if that means, like, it's in their best interest, right? Like, I'm not like, oh, my God. You can't tell them.
2: We can be radically transparent with our children.
3: Yeah, no, you don't. Like my kid can't spell yet, right? Like there's no radical transparency here, right? Like when you start paying the bills, we'll talk about transparency. No, look, I love the idea because, you know, what's your job in life? Your job is to take care of this little human and make sure that they are, you know, the best taken care of that you can achieve, right? And so with vegetables, like, my daughter will go through phases. For example, last year I thought, you know, I could not feed her enough asparagus. She loved it. The key to the asparagus was make sure it was still crunchy and make sure there was tons of lemon on it, and she would just absolutely annihilate it almost before I could get it to the table. Recently, in the past like couple months, it was I don't really like asparagus. I think the best ways to get vegetables into kids' diet are through the vehicles of soup or pasta for a number of reasons. And look, not all kids love soup or not all kids will eat everything that's in pasta. And I have ways around that as well. Now, but I'm just really fortunate that my daughter, will really house massive bowls of soup with like really kind of no problem whatsoever. One of the key things that I suggest is cutting the vegetables smaller when you're doing them in soup and pasta. So that way they don't really have a choice, right? It all fits on a spoon. It's not flopping off. It's not like ginormous pieces of kale that they can kind of like pick out. You just kind of make it that they don't have a choice. You chop it all up. And the key to getting your kids to love soup is like, A, all kids like brothy soup, right? And so making sure it's a little bit more brothy, making sure that the vegetables are cooked well enough to where they're not chewing on them for too long, especially in the soup, and making sure that the soup has flavor profiles that appeal to kids. Like to me, I have not met a kid that doesn't like something that has a little, you know, like lemon in it, right? Like the lemon goes a long way. Now, if you've got a completely picky eater who's like, I'm not going to pick it, then that's what the blender is for, right? Like pureeing some of those veg and pouring it back into the soup. Some of the fiber is broken down, but like, look, like I said, you're not trying to make, like, you know, perfect be the enemy of good here. With pasta, I find it to be much of the same, right? Like if you're making a ragu, like a meat ragu with like pork and beef and tomato or whatever, then like there's nothing wrong. This isn't, I'm not trying to be the most authentic bolognese on the planet, right? Like if you've got some extra kale, chop that up, you know, really finely and put it in there. You know, all of those things are a go. Spinach, everything like that. You know, my fiance, every time we make a smoothie in the house, she takes, you know, 4, 5, 6 leaves of spinach and she'll put it into the smoothie. The kids are none the wiser, right?
2: Yeah.
3: You know, it's a dog eat dog game out there. You gotta get them where you can. And, you know, with parenting, I mean, everybody understands, right? And sometimes you get lucky. my big thing with getting your kids to eat vegetables, like as a standalone dish, right, is like textures. Kids, just like, you know, larger kids, meaning adults, are big on textures, right? Like it takes a while for people to get into something that's like gummy and gelatinous, right? That takes time. And that's also cultural, right? But like, I think a lot of kids, you know, when they have a veg, they like there to be an element of texture and crunch to it, right? So if you're going to give them something that's super overcooked, right, don't be surprised when they're like, oh, I don't like this. This is like mushy and gross. So cooking things quickly on high heat, adding lemon, adding, you know, those flavor components that are like nice and poppy. And, you know, for me, like I like introducing spice to kids early. And, you know, just a little bit at a time gets them liking the foods that you like, right? So you're like manipulating their palate over time to eat like a normal human and not like a, you know, person you're embarrassed
4: of. Yeah, like a stereotypical kid.
3: Yeah. Yeah.
5: That's a little tough. That's
3: a little tough. Look, it's a tough world out there, bro.
4: Well, I mean, the other thing you do, just to stick on vegetables for one more moment, is, you know, you could serve them vegetables that you know they love. Everyone loves corn, and you have this great recipe for creamy corn and green beans. It's a little bit also to this idea of hiding. Like, actually, my kid happens to love green beans, but it's not always everyone's favorite. But everyone does love corn. So you chop up the green beans corn size and you cook them together. Tell us about that recipe and just walk us through it real quick.
3: Yeah, and so, like, you hit the nail on the head, right? Like, you know, many kids like corn for the sweetness. It's definitely not the most nutritionally dense, you know, food out there. But it's certainly not bad for them. And in the right, you know, season, it's great. And so I want to add other elements to it. So, you know, you add some green beans, which frankly taste like whatever you mix them with. And now they taste like corn and now they taste like creamy corn. But here's another thing, right? And I know that there's parents right now listening who are undoubtedly going to say, well, if my kid sees something green in there, they're not going to eat it, right? And this is my message to everyone. And I know, like, I know what I'm saying here. I know it's a challenge, but like, we as a society need to stop letting our kids get away with that nonsense. Like, we just need to, seriously, we just need to be like, cool, then you're not hungry. You're just not hungry. And I don't mean that in like an extreme fashion, right? Like, my daughter doesn't like shrimp. It makes her, truly, the texture of shrimp makes my daughter vomit. I'm not going to force her to eat shrimp, right? Because that's just cruel and unusual punishment, right? But in terms of something green, like, it's just a thing you've made up in your mind. And to me, in my house, the way I look at it is like, okay, so you're not hungry enough. Come back to the table when you are hungry. I have to put my foot down sometimes when it comes to things that I know are just like, they're just in your mind and you've just decided that, right? And it's not something where you genuinely truly don't like it. You just decided you don't want something green. And so, you know, that is kind of where this dish comes into play, which is like, look, the majority of kids like corn. There's no chance you're going to be able to discern a green bean from this dish, right? But what you are going to get is you're going to get a little bit more nutrition in your diet. You're going to get a little bit more diversity, and you're going to eat corn. They just happen to have green beans in them too. And so, like, and the creaminess really makes it like super velvety and delicious, and it's tangy, and there's lemon, like always, right, which kind of cuts through the fat, and it's really, really delightful to eat. And I think it's a great starter way of getting, you know, kids into eating things that maybe otherwise they might not, you know. Like, if your kid told me they don't like corn, then I'd be like, okay, maybe this dish is not for you. But like, because you don't like green things, I'm sorry, kid. Like, that, the world we live in has green things.
4: You saute corn and green beans together. You put some cream in there. You put a little squeeze of lemon. It's going to be delicious.
3: Yeah.
4: Enough salt and you're going to be good to go. I want to talk to you about another thing, a technique thing. And this is a little bit like sort of chefy, but I think actually is a really good technique to have in the home because, you know, I remember reading a lot when our kid was really small of the importance of feeding children fish, and in particular, you know, fatty fish, like fish oils. It's so great for brain development. It's just so good for you, period. And a lot of people like don't really love fish and don't love cooking fish at home. But getting back to your thing about texture, a crispy skin fish, a crispy skin salmon, which is, you know, obviously a very, you know, oil rich fish, is incredible. And everyone loves it. You go at great lengths to describe how you get crispy skin on a fillet of salmon. So walk us through that technique.
3: Yeah, so you're absolutely right. You know, this is a tough one, right? Like, people sometimes either are scared of cooking fish at home. They don't have a good source to get fish. You know, they're afraid their kids aren't going to eat it. They don't like the way their house smells, right? And so in one sense, if you are a family that lives in a very small apartment that doesn't have a hood over your stove and you don't like when things smell after you cook them, which is what my situation was when I started writing this book, that's when I created the one dish halibut with the vegetables, which everything goes into that dish and then gets baked, right? And the halibut is a white fish. It's very easy on the palate. Like, kids really are not going to discern that they're like, is this fish? Like, there's not those,
4: yeah,
3: like,
4: it's very neutral.
3: It's very neutral in flavor, right? But, like, if you do have a hood and you're willing to cook fish on a stove, this to me is one of the best ways to introduce fish to your kids besides maybe, like, fish sticks or, like, fried fish, right? Which,
4: sure,
3: by the way, like, if you were to take our chicken nugget recipe and just substitute fish, you could get the same outcome and just give your kids fried fish. So that's just a kind of aside. Now, when it comes to the salmon, the thing that really you're looking for here is, like, the science behind it is, if there any wetness, any moisture that is on the skin of the salmon is an impediment to you getting crispy skin. Now, it is not impossible that you put a wet piece of salmon in a pan and eventually you get a crispy skin. It is just a barrier to entry. Now, the more barriers to entry you remove before that skin ever touches the pan, the closer you are to success before you've even started. Now, right, the best ways to do that are A, taking a knife and scraping it against the skin, so the opposite direction of where the scales are. And if you're not aware of that, you just look at the patterns of what the scales are and you rub the knife in the opposite direction.
4: Yeah.
3: And that does what I affectionately call deschmutzing it. And you, once you scrape it, you'll see on the knife there's like a little bit of, you know, schmegma, like right? Like a little bit of schmutz. And you just need to kind of like wipe that off the knife and wipe it off, you know, the skin and make sure that it's like bone dry then. Then is the second element. And this is like a great science, discussion for the kids at home that I love, where you talk about osmosis. And so you take salt and you sprinkle it over the, over the skin of the salmon and over the entire salmon. And you let it sit for about 5 to 10 minutes and you tell your kids, hey, look, in 5 to 10 minutes, I'm going to create water on this salmon. And in 5 to 10 minutes, they come over and they're like, oh my God, it was dry. Now it's wet again because the salt has pulled out the moisture of the salmon, you know, through this like incredible scientific process. And so I think that's a really cool, fun thing to show your kids. Then you pat it dry again. Now what you're working with is something that not only has been dried on the exterior, but now you've dried it on one level lower in the interior, right? Then the other thing is, I know that we're in a world in which nonstick pans have like a whole, you know, variance of grievances, and I agree with some of them, and some of them are fine. But I will say that if you really are afraid of using a stainless steel pan here, like, use your nonstick pan. Nobody is going to call the police on you. It's fine. Like, you are going to be okay. Sometimes I use a nonstick pan at my house to do this just because I don't want to futz around. So, like, a nonstick pan is fine here. But if you have a stainless steel pan, it is 100% achievable to get the skin in the pan and not sticking. The key to it is proper heat. You have to heat the pan to a high point of heat before you ever put any oil in. A lot of people also make the mistake of putting oil in the pan and start heating it from cold. That is not the way you do it. The reason being is because then you start to heat the oil at the same temperature and the same progression as the metal on the pan is heating. The problem with that is oil has a natural smoke point, which is much lower than the heat that the pan can get to without starting to like burn or smoke, right?
4: So you actually want the pan hotter, hotter than what the oil can take.
3: Exactly, to start, right? So then what happens is everything's nice and ready. You got your salmon, you've stripped it of any schmutz, you've salted it, had it dry, you're ready to rock. You've got your high heat oil. Look, I still cook with extra virgin olive oil just because I feel comfortable doing that. Like, I don't smoke it out completely. But avocado oil is great too. A lot of people, they cook with vegetable oil or grapeseed oil, whatever you want. Whatever you use in your house is fine. You heat the stainless steel pan till it's hot, right, on high heat. And then you add the fat, the oil that you're using, right? What's going to happen is it's going to start to lightly smoke almost immediately. You don't want it to be so hot that it, like, catches fire, right? Like, you want to – it's managing the heat appropriately, though. But if you put your oil in and you sense the oil is not hot whatsoever, you're not heating your pan enough. And then putting enough fat at the bottom of the pan to where you put the skin down and it's completely, like – In full contact with fat, right?
4: Yeah, that's like level.
3: Yeah, it's level, right? And then you just let it be. You take a spatula, you push it down in the center, because what's going to happen is the salmon's going to bow slightly, and the center is going to have where the steam pocket is. You're going to take a spatula, you're going to push it down so that steam escapes, and then just let it hang out, let it party in the pan for 1 to 2 minutes without you trying to mess with it, without you trying to jiggle it, whatever. Just let it be. And I promise you that if you heat the pan up hot enough and you dry the skin well enough, that skin is not going to be sticking to the pan. Nice hot pan, nice dry salmon, a good amount of oil. You put it in, press it down, let it go for 2 minutes. It's not going to stick. And then you just let it stay. Let it keep cooking. Stop. Don't flip it around. Don't do it. You're going to cook the salmon about 80 to 85% of the way on the skin side and get it nice and crispy. And you're only going to flip it over for the last like 20 to 30 seconds and then you're done.
4: Yeah. And then you have this beautiful crackly skin. Every kid's going to love it. Every adult's going to want to eat it. And you're going to feel great knowing your kid is getting all this brain development. Thank you so much, David. It's great to talk with you.
3: Yeah, I really appreciate you having me.
2: David Nafeld's book is called Dad, What's for Dinner? And his awesome San Francisco Bay Area restaurants are called K-Fico. 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And that is our show for the week. 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
7: The science fiction writer Ted Chiang has imagined the conversations we might have with aliens.
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9: A linguist and a mathematician helped crack the alien's language in the film Arrival, based on his short story. Scientists say that approach might make sense.
7: In this episode, a conversation with writer Ted Chiang, an update on the most ambitious search for aliens so far, and an effort to transmit messages to extraterrestrials. 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
10: So I think we should be doing what we hope the aliens are doing, which is sending us messages, because maybe they think, come on, you're the new kids on the block. 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
9: Intergalactic Conversations on Big Picture Science. This episode is Calling All Aliens.

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0: The idea of a real-time conversation with aliens may be firmly in the realm of fiction, but some scientists want to do more than try to detect alien signals. 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
1: Up next, the project to message extraterrestrials raises questions. Is it safe? And what should we say?
0: In this episode of Big Picture Science, we are calling all aliens.

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0: This show would not be possible without the extraordinary talents of senior producer Gary Niederhoff and assistant producers Shannon Rose Geary and Brian Edwards. I am the executive producer of Big Picture Science, Molly Bentley.
1: And I'm Seth Shostak, senior astronomer at the SETI Institute. 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

0: For Saturday, that's All Things Considered from NPR News. I'm Danielle Kurtzleben. We're back tomorrow, and we hope you'll join us. Until then, thanks for listening, and have a great night.
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0: You're listening to This Old House Radio Hour. I'm Jen Largis. Summer isn't over yet, and we'd like you to enjoy your yard without getting eaten alive. Joseph Reynolds of Marble Botanics in Chapel Hill, North Carolina, shares how you can rid any space of mosquitoes without toxic sprays or chemicals. So, Joseph, what can people do right now to get rid of mosquitoes in their yard?
1: One of the number one things you can do is just to make sure that you're not leaving any standing water in your property. It's important to remember that mosquitoes are going to come, lay eggs in anywhere they can find some standing water, and they're going to complete that life cycle in about 2 weeks. So they're turning over. One mosquito can become 200 mosquitoes in just a matter of, you know, maybe a fortnight. So really kind of focusing on if you do have standing water, if you have to have standing water, you can even create a trap for the mosquitoes. You can take a bucket, put some organic matter in it, so that way it's producing some of these methylates that are attracting the mosquitoes. And then you can add in pellets that contain a product called Bacillus thuringiensis, or BT, which is a natural occurring bacteria that actually parasitizes mosquito larvae. Adding that in to wherever it is that mosquitoes might be breeding on your property can help cut the life cycle down, and it keeps that one adult mosquito from becoming 200 adult mosquitoes in a matter of a couple weeks.
0: Wow. And how much water needs to be sort of standing still to breed mosquitoes?
1: Varies from species to species, but the Asian tiger mosquito, which is the most problematic here in Raleigh, North Carolina, is able to complete its breeding cycle in a bottle cap's worth of water.
0: Oh,
1: anything that's could be holding even just a little bit of water could increase the mosquito populations in and around your home.
0: So we have to be a little more vigilant than I thought.
1: Yeah, absolutely, especially considering after a rain. You can take a bucket. I usually like to tuck it back behind a shrub. Then you throw in some grass clippings or maybe some leaves, any kind of organic matter. Doesn't really matter what it is. Fill it up about halfway with water, treat it with BT, throw in the BT pellets, put the stick in case a frog falls in or a toad or something like that so it has a way to climb out, and that's it. And then every 2 weeks, just keep refreshing the BT, and you can dump out the old nasty stuff, and something about as it decomposes, releases some gas that attracts the mosquitoes to it because it tells them that it's going to have some stuff in there for their developing larval to feed on.
0: So if you did want to add these mosquito traps to your yard, is that something you can sort of leave at ground level? Is that safe for animals or other things that might be coming into your yard, whether you have a dog or you just have some squirrels?
1: Yeah, of course. It's completely safe for other animals. Another thing you can do is you can attract beneficial insects like dragonflies.
0: How do you attract dragonflies?
1: Yeah, so that's a great question. One thing you can do is just have a good diversity of different plant material. You know, again, kind of contradictory to the mosquito point, but having some water availability in your garden can be huge. Of course, if you have water, having it running, or like I said, treating it with BT to ensure that the mosquitoes aren't able to breed in those water sources. But also the number one thing you can do is have some tall perches for the dragonflies to sit upon, maybe some bamboo stakes or some plants that just have high points. They like to get on these little points, and so they can look down, look around, and see where they might be able to hunt mosquitoes, where they can spot them in the air, and then they can swoop in and take them out.
0: Do bats get rid of mosquitoes?
1: Bats can absolutely massacre a lot of insects, and they do bring insect loads down. The problem is that Asian tiger mosquitoes, those little mosquitoes with the black and white stripes, mm-hmm. those mosquitoes feed during the day. Bats are nighttime feeders, as we know. There is a bit of an intersection. Bats are probably going to be focused more on nocturnal insects. And if you ever notice that you have a lot of mosquitoes around, go out in like 10, 11 o'clock at night after the sun has set. You'll actually notice that the mosquito pressure is significantly reduced, if not completely wiped out altogether.
0: Are there any plants or shrubs that you can use in your landscaping that would possibly repel

0: mosquitoes that are actually bothering us most in these urban environments in and around our houses and landscapes, it's the Asian tiger mosquitoes. It's actually, you know, invasive. So really, anything you're doing to kind of prevent their growth and spread is probably just opening up more environment for native insects and more biodiverse insect populations otherwise.
1: Have you ever had any luck with gadgets, maybe like bug zappers or things like that?
0: I mean, I think it's fun to take like one of those tennis rackets that's charged up and try to hit mosquitoes, but I don't
1: or
0: think that's like a really...
1: Or the person sitting next to you.
0: Yeah, unless you have somebody that's just really focused and dedicated to finding the mosquitoes and hitting them with like one of those zappers. I haven't really seen a whole lot of success with those. There are some products that are out in the market that attract mosquitoes and kind of trap them in these like hanging cupped type apparatuses. And those I feel like actually seem to be successful, but I can't really speak to, you know, their success other than like some anecdotal experience of seeing them, seeing a bunch of dead mosquitoes inside of them.
1: Well, Joseph, this is incredible information and we appreciate your expertise.
0: Yeah, absolutely. I'm happy to help.
1: That was Joseph Reynolds. Follow him on Instagram at Marble Botanics. Right now, we're tackling your home improvement and DIY questions. You can call us at 877-864-7460. That's 877-864-7460. Or you can leave us a voicemail anytime. Hello, you're on This Old House Radio Hour.
2: Hi, my name is Jeanette Davies, and I'm calling from Hanford, California.
1: Hi, Jeanette. What's your question today?
2: Yes, I own a property, a townhouse, 1,200 square feet in Henderson, Nevada, and I have family members living in it now, but I really hate the flooring. It's terrible. In the kitchen area, I have sort of a sand-colored tile that has basically been very impossible to keep clean. In the living room area, we have a sort of a cherry fake wood. and then up in the upstairs, we have carpet that is very old. And here's what I want to do, and I was looking for some advice. I've heard that people can paint their tile. Number one, I don't know if that's a good idea. Number two, I really just want to get rid of all the flooring and have the same kind of flooring throughout the entire house.
1: Absolutely.
2: So that's my question. Yeah.
1: Absolutely. Well, I'm here with Zach Detmore, a general contractor for the show. And Zach, we've thought through a lot of flooring options in the past, haven't we?
3: Certainly. And this won't be the last time we do either.
1: This won't. But it will be the 27th time we've talked about painting tile and agreeing that we don't think it's a good idea, right?
3: Yeah, I think you're right, Jed. It's bad for business.
1: Mm-hmm.
3: And the main reason is it's very hard for anything to stick to tile, right? Because it's smooth.
2: True.
3: And one of the things that keeps your floors from looking less dirty than they actually are is the fact that they are different color. There's a variation in color. So once you paint something a solid color, you will see everything. If you thought it was hard to keep clean before, you'll see everything because it's just monochromatic. You know?
1: I've seen some people do it in low traffic areas, and it held up for a little while. I'm not saying that all painted tile is bad, but I think especially in a kitchen in a high traffic area where there's a lot of moisture, there's, you know, things being, you might want to mop it, you might want to clean it a little more aggressively. That's a tough spot for painted tile to survive and look well done.
3: Yeah.
2: Yeah, I have no reservations if it was a good idea or not. So,
3: your instincts are correct.
2: I guess what I'm really looking for is uniformity throughout the whole townhouse because basically right now it's so fragmented.
1: So really uniformity is your priority.
2: Yes.
1: So, Zach, which way does that have you leaning?
3: I think, honestly, it probably makes an argument for an engineered floor. So an engineered floor is a piece of hardwood that is stuck to a piece of plywood.

0: The fact that it's stuck to plywood means you're going to have less of that seasonal movement that we're concerned about because of the area you live in. And the fact that it's pre-finished potentially means it's finished in a factory, so you're not paying someone to sand it, stain it, and do the finishing work at your job. You're basically just paying for installation. You're going to pay a little bit more potentially for a pre-finished engineer floor than you would for a solid wood floor, because the solid wood isn't finished yet, but then you're going to save it on the finishing. And you can typically get it to match your steps, and you can pick the color and finish you want at the store, that light color, right there. You know what it's going to look like. You buy it as is and get it installed. So that to me, I think, is a nice sweet spot that threads the needle between spending too much, but also giving you a durable floor that's going to work for you, but also work for many people who live in this space after you.
1: Mm-hmm. Right, which is a good point, since it is a property I'd like to, to leave to my children when I'm gone.
0: Exactly, and one thing we're sure about is that things just keep getting more expensive. So maybe it's $5,000 to replace the floors, maybe it's $50,000. I'm not sure, but the bottom line is, if this is a legacy property, And your grandchildren are using it, you're going to be, maybe you spend 25% more going from LVP to the hardwood now, but you're going to save them a heck of a lot of money down the road when they turn it over. They just need to sand those floors, and that's a nice gift to give them. Good luck with it, and thanks for making a conscientious choice here.
1: Thank you. I appreciate your expertise.
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0: 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This year is Nebraska's worst wildfire season on record, with more than 1 million acres burned. Wildfire prevention is especially important during red flag warnings, when parking hot machinery on tall grass, open burning, and other spark-producing activities can quickly lead to the spread of wildfire. 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Weather forecast for tonight from the National Weather Service calls for partly cloudy skies, a low around 62 degrees. Then Sunday, partly sunny, high near 81 degrees. 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
2: Hello, how are you?
1: Good, and who's on the line?
2: I'm Kit Holland from Harvard, Massachusetts.
1: Hi, Kit. What's your question today?
2: I have mini splits installed. They installed about 4 years ago, and I love them. They keep the house super warm all winter and well below zero. And in the summer, they provide AC, which is totally dreamy because I've never had that before. And my question today is about the outdoor units. Where the line set connects, there is this plastic housing around that area. And it turns out to be the perfect home for mice. And I had stuffed the area full of stainless steel scrubbies, you know, as a hopefully as a deterrent. But I noticed they had gotten in there and eaten the insulation. So I'm wondering, how do I properly replace the insulation in that section? And then really, how do I effectively mouse-proof it going forward?
1: Absolutely. They sound determined. We've got Zach Detmore,
2: yes,
1: general contractor for the show, and Ross Truthui, building engineer for the show, both here to help us out.
2: Great.
1: Ross, I kind of want to start with you.
3: Yeah, what Kit's describing is a common issue, actually. You know, the mice love warmth, and the control cabinet is very warm, and the baseband heater is very warm in those units. So in the wintertime, it's a great place to create a new home for these friendly critters. So, yeah, there's a lot of things you could do, though.
4: I'm going to disagree with you, Ross. These are not friendly creatures. I am terrified of mice.
1: I didn't know this about you.
4: Yeah, I had a mouse problem in my garage that's ongoing, and every morning I ask my wife, can you go out and check the traps? I don't want to deal with it.
1: Zach,
4: I hate
1: no.
4: mice. Yes, it's like my Achilles heel is mice. I hate them.
1: That's my spiders for me, so I guess I can't talk.
4: I bought a travel trailer and put it at my in-laws, and I went in there, and there were so many mice in it, I sold it on the spot. I was like, I can never sleep in here again. So
1: you're like, comes nasty. With new companions.
4: I tried this, but I don't know if it actually works because I've caught three mice since I applied it. But I bought a gallon of peppermint spray and just.
1: Is that supposed to deter them?
4: It's supposed to. And I figured, well, I've got pets and I've got children, so I may as well get something that's somewhat, you know,
1: kid friendly.
4: Isn't a chemical, right?
1: Yeah.
4: So I wonder if it was relatively inexpensive. It was like $30 for a gallon, which would go a long way on a mini split. So I feel like that I felt like it was worth trying. Just like I did a copious amount of peppermint spray in the area.
3: Zach, you got a lot of peppermint plants at your house or what?
4: Like, how's this guy's breath so bad?
5: We had a rodent expert on 1 week who shared that it can take, our producer Matt would know, but I think he said the size of a pencil or slightly larger for a small mouse to get in. They can get in.
3: Quarter inch.
6: Yes.
5: Quarter inch, yeah.
3: Quarter inch, yeah.
5: That is terrifying.
3: Yes.
4: It's interesting. I've sort of followed Ross all these years because I wanted to learn about building science and air tightness, but it wasn't for any sort of like eco-friendly purpose. I was just like, I just need to know how the house doesn't let mice in. If you know, I need a blower door test that's going to make sure there's not a hole that's the size of a pencil in this whole building.
6: Yes.
3: Some of the things that we've done is you can get like either copper or stainless steel in a like a woven fabric. It sort of comes in like a roll, like a sheet. And what you can do is you can cut that to size and then you can fit that over and behind the opening. So it basically becomes you think of it as an insect screen, right? It's an insect screen that basically seals up and blocks off that opening. You can also seal up small openings with like a silicone caulking, right? So you could seal up any of the penetrations in the edges. And so that's got flexibility to it and good adhesion. So it's going to allow it to move, but not break.
4: Oh, what do you think of this? What do you think of this, Jen? We had a call a while ago where the woman was wondering how she could get her windows less drafty, and I recommended a temporary caulk that you could peel off.
5: Yeah.
4: Could she use that peelable caulk on like sort of the control panel, and then if it had to be serviced, you could just pull it off?
5: That could be interesting. That way you're sealing, I mean, you're not permanently, but you're completely sealing all of those crevices.
4: Yeah.
2: I like that idea of a peelable caulk. And so you'd use the caulk to sort of tack the screening in place so it's not just loose.
5: Yep. I think what Ross recommended with a combination of what Zach recommended to secure it could be a really successful solution, because having the fabric there is not enough if they can get around it in any way. It has to be really permanently secured.
2: Perfect. And then how would I replace the insulation that it ate around that larger copper line? How do I make sure it's sealed and all that?
3: The insulation that you want to use or that you want to find is elastomeric closed cell foam. It's like a black, rubberized looking, insulation that comes preformed in the size of the pipe.
2: Great.
5: Kit, thank you so much for the call. We hope that was helpful.
2: Appreciate it.
3: Thanks, Kit.
5: Call us now to have your home improvement or DIY question answered. 877-864-7460. That's 877-864-7460. Or leave us a voicemail anytime. 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
7: Hi, this is Tina Meltzer O'Donnell. I'm here with my husband, Larry.
8: Hi.
7: And we have a crack in our ceiling.
5: Hi, Tina and Larry. And where are you all calling from?
7: We're calling from Ann Arbor, Michigan.
5: Oh, we're starting the day strong with some Michigan calls. We've got Zach Detmore also on the line with us here, general contractor for the show, to help out. Zach, you ever had a crack in your ceiling?
4: Oh, boy, have I. let's do a little reconnaissance on this Michigan house. How old is this house?
7: It was built around 1954, but it was remodeled in, the 90s?
8: Yeah, it's a ranch on a slab, and it goes right along the middle, you know, where the main weight-bearing wall in the middle of the house is.
7: About 16 feet long, the crack.
4: Gotcha. Have you noticed any movement in the house at all, like doors that stick, windows that stick, cracks in the floor, anything else, or is it just this crack in the ceiling?
8: That's about it.
7: Just a crack in the ceiling. But we did notice it was, you know, when we first noticed it, I don't know how many years ago, it was this hairline, and now it's separated quite a bit.
4: How big is this crack? A quarter, a nickel?
8: The width?
4: Yeah. No, what could you shove in this crack?
7: I'd say, about a quarter inch, would you say?
8: Yeah, quarter inch.
7: Be about a quarter inch wide now.
4: Yikes. That's a good crack.
7: And it's wireless.
4: And it's wider.
7: There are much, much thinner parts. Also.
4: Does it get thinner as it approaches a wall?
8: Yes.
7: Yeah, in fact, it traverses a hallway, a small hallway. It cuts across it. And both sides of the wall both sides of that hallway are a little thinner.
4: Got it.
5: I picture Tina and Larry standing under the crack right now, both looking up.
4: Yeah, they're just imagining like the continents spreading.
7: Here we are.
4: Can you go up into your attic and see what's happening from the top, or is there all sorts of plywood down that you're walking on top of?
8: Plywood and insulation.
4: Plywood and insulation.
8: Fill insulation.
7: Mm-hmm.
4: If I was in Michigan right now and I was in your attic, I would cut a hole directly over where the crack is the largest, and I would see if there is a seam in the two joists, if they're pulling apart. If they're pulling apart, I would fasten them with screws and do that at all areas. But first I would see if I could see symptoms of the fastener sort of being dragged apart, because I'm worried that your roof is the weight of the roof is actually pulling them apart, and that's what's causing this crack. But it's an easy fix, but you're going to have to get someone into the attic to look at it. But I don't think the ceiling's going to crash down on you anytime soon. It could be as simple as seasonal movement, no problem. It could be as serious as the walls are getting pushed out by the weight of snow load. So definitely get a professional involved for this one.
8: Yeah, okay.
4: Not a chewing gum in the crack type solution, unfortunately. But I think you guys got this.
8: Thank you very much.
7: Thanks very much.
4: Good luck, guys. Thank you so much for calling.
5: Call us now to have your home improvement or DIY question answered. 877-864-7460. That's 877-864-7460. Or leave us a voicemail anytime. 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
9: Hi, Jen. This is Jody Daly from Bristol, Connecticut, and I need some help with something going on my walls, which sounds strange, but I will explain.
5: Okay, Jody, tell us what's going on.
9: So I moved into this house. It was covered with wallpaper. We took the wallpaper down. We painted. And now, particularly in my kitchen, my bathroom and the bedroom, you know, in those old like soap operas where the woman would cry and there were tear stains, that's just coming down from my walls. They are either crying or sweating. I hope sweating, because crying is so sad to me. So I can't figure out what's going on.
5: Oh my goodness. Well, we've got Zach Detmore, general contractor for the show, and the show's painter Mauro Henrique both here to help us out. Zach, her walls are crying.
4: Yeah.
5: What do we do?
4: Yeah, I'm so sorry. I can't help with that, but I do have an unrelated question for you. Have you ever been to the Clock and Watch Museum in Bristol?
8: Ooh.
9: I have not, but I will write it down.
4: That's like a core memory for me, is walking through this place when I was a child, and like all the grandfather clocks just started ringing all at once. My early years were in Connecticut, and it was a cool spot. Anyway, Mara, how do we solve this?
9: Oh, wow.
5: We're going to start sharing like a nugget about every place that calls.
4: Only places I've been to, yeah.
5: I know. Just where Zach has been.
4: Yeah. Have you ever been to the Clock and Watch Museum in Savannah? Have you ever been to the American Clock and Watch Museum in Los Angeles?
5: I do a lot of clock museums, Zach.
4: Oh, my God. It's a good spot,
5: all right,
4: I promise.
5: Mauro, how do we help Jody with her walls?
10: Okay. Let's talk with Jody.
4: I'll show myself out.
10: Jody, let me ask this question. What type of the room in your house that you see the walls are crying?
9: Probably like the top of the wall in the bathroom. Yeah, in all the rooms. It really is coming from like more the top.
10: And
7: dripping down.
10: Yeah, what season during the year that you see this? Like spring, is summer, is fall, winter?
7: Bathroom kind of all year. I don't know when it started because I'm afraid to touch them, but I want to say it was more towards the winter time is when it started.
10: All right. And do you know what type of paint? Does the paint has a sheen to it that's flat? It's like, because most of the time when you see that is when you have a little sheen on the walls, especially in the bathroom walls. And also, how is the ventilation on your house?
5: Huh. I was like Sherlock Holmes.
7: Okay. Yes. Mm-hmm. So I remember when we chose the paints, it was like silver satin. I can't remember the types of finishes they had. I did feel like I noticed it at one point in the winter. I had people over for a party and there was a lot of cooking.
10: Yeah.
7: And that was the first time I had seen it in the kitchen.
10: Wow.
7: So I remember being like, yeah.
10: Yeah. Silver satin is a beautiful color. One of the nicest shade of grayish that I ever work with. But
7: good.
10: Yeah. The finish that you have on your walls, usually when you see dripping or running or sweating inside of your house, it's like a little higher sheen than flat or even the eggshell. So if you have...
7: Okay.
10: Yeah.
5: If it's dripping down the wall, if that were a matte finish, wouldn't it be soaking into the wall?
10: Yes. Even if it's flat or matte, you'll see like a streak of water going down. You're not seeing the water dripping down or sweating on your walls. That could be a part of a ventilation or even some sort of insulation in your house. Zach, give me a clue on that.
5: What's happening behind the walls, Zach, that's causing the front of them to cry?
4: You watch any sad movies in this house? I would say, do you have, like, humidifiers in the house? Are you humidifying this house at all in the winter, getting it really wet in there?
10: Yep.
7: So now that you say that, when I get, like, a lot of allergies in the bedroom, I do have a humidifier. And I did start to think that was possibly linked to what was happening because it is the kitchen, the bathroom, the bedroom, and it's no other rooms in the house where that's happening.
4: Hmm. Are you putting gallons and gallons of water into this thing? How much water are we talking?
5: She only refills it five times a day.
4: She fills it up off the hydrant once a day. I feel like I need to go to this house to really give. I can give a bunch of bad answers. That's certainly sure. But
7: I think you're just trying to get to the museum is what I'm really hearing.
4: Yeah.
5: Yeah.
4: I really just want to circle back to you because they had this they even had grandmother clocks, you know? You don't see a lot of grandmother clocks out there.
5: Really? I need to research this.
10: Yeah.
4: My hunch is this is not an uncommon problem, but it's manifesting more obviously in your house for some reason. I'm not sure why, but my guess is that there's an abundance of moisture that's happening. Could be related to steam in a pot on the range, could be related to the humidifier in the bedroom, could be related to the showers in the bathroom, but you need to exhaust that moisture from the house, and that should solve the problem. But I would start with the bathroom because we know the problem's the worst there, and make sure your bathroom vent fan is working correctly.
7: Okay, excellent. Am I okay to kind of wipe it down in the meantime to kind of start? Okay.
4: You're not going to hurt anything doing that.
7: Okay. Well, you know, I thought it was crying, so I didn't want to upset it any further.
4: You wouldn't wipe my eyes if I was crying?
7: Excellent point. Well, thank you all very much. I'm going to go and wipe down my walls. I appreciate your time so much.
10: Thank you, Jerry. Looks like you had fun.
4: First stop, wipe the walls. Second stop, go to the museum. American Clocks and Watch Museum.
7: Perfect.
4: Tell them we sent you.
7: Perfect. I'm on it. Thank you.
5: They're going to call us and be like, there was an uptick in tourism in Bristol, Connecticut.
4: It doesn't actually exist. I made the whole thing up.
10: She's going to be looking for it.
5: People want to see the grandmother clock, okay?
4: I was like 4 years old. How would I remember where it is?
5: Oh, I can't. Just being a public service here. If you have a question for us, leave us a voicemail on our hotline, 877-864-7460, and we can answer your question next time. Coming up, CNN anchor Casey Hunt shows you her old house.
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0: 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I'm Jen Largis. Coming up, house therapy tackles a leaking deck and a husband determined to fix it himself. But first, we go to Bethesda, Maryland, where CNN anchor Casey Hunt found the forever home she'd been dreaming of as a child, a landmark 1949 modernist house where she could finally put down roots with her own family.
1: I'm Casey Hunt. I'm a CNN anchor, and this is my old house. My house was built in 1949, classic mid-century modern architecture. So it is one story built into the side of a hill, but then it, of course, tumbles out the back. It has this very low profile to the street, and it has a roof overhang that is also common to mid-century modern homes from this era. The original architects actually did an addition in the 60s. So it's now, you walk up and it's the central wide rectangle, and then there's a rectangle that juts out towards the street on either side. One side is the bedrooms, the other side is dining, family room. And this overhang extends all the way around the house. And the beauty of this is when you're in the home, you can open the windows and leave them open no matter what the weather. Because when it rains, this overhang protects the house. One of the biggest ideas behind it was building into a landscape and feeling like you were going to live as part of the world around you. And you know, I'd leave the windows open over the kitchen sink, and if it would start to pour rain, the air would still come in. The way they built the home is very integrated with the hillside. The yard flows down into a forest. It's incredibly private and totally green. It's one of my favorite things about the house. The first owner, Bennett Bosky, he and his wife lived there until he died in 2017 at 99. When it was sold, it was almost perfectly preserved inside. The bathrooms were the original pink bathrooms from, in this case, the late 40s. The kitchen previously had the original formica built-in banquette, but the main feature of the home is a fireplace that runs from one floor down all the way up to the ceiling, and it is piece of the home. When you think about what architecture looked like in the 40s, it's very remarkable in its lack of any ornamentation. It's very modern in the way that it looks and the way that it feels, and that was very unusual for the time. There are some changes that were made that I enjoy, the opening up of the house itself. They obviously redid the kitchen. They added sliding doors where there had been windows, and so there's even more back and forth indoor-outdoor living than there was in the original iteration of it. It's really very much still true to what was originally there in a way that I really love, although I do wish, again, that I could take the bathrooms back in time. The home was featured in the May 1954 issue of Better Homes and Gardens, and they did have a copy of it when you went to look at the house. So I actually took one of those issues to Michael's and had them frame it, and now it hangs in the half bath on the first floor. The Better Homes and Gardens article story says, after Mr. and Mrs. Bennett Bosky talked over their ideas about the home they wanted, they came to these conclusions. They wanted a house built for today's good living, but not at the sacrifice of the charm they associated with yesterday's home, right? It really made me feel more connected to the house and excited about being part of its story, because you could understand and imagine that this was a place where people had lived. It was a place that people had designed, you know, a couple in particular, and they're named in the story and talks about what they wanted from the house. One of the interesting things to look at were the trees in the front yard, because there was one tree in particular. You can see it in the pictures in Better Homes and Gardens in its much smaller, 50 years earlier version. I really appreciated having it frozen in time at very near to the moment when it was created. I really am into the history of a given place. I have always had an incredibly strong and emotional connection to places. The idea of the home that I would share with my children and what they would know home to be was something that was incredibly important to me. And in the case of this home, I love that we are all together. The spaces are open in kind of constant communication and near each other. And I want them to feel like they have roots and to feel like when they think about this time in their lives, when they look back on their childhood, that they know what home felt like and that they loved being there. This is the thing that I pour all the resources that I've generated for the family from, you know, when I work is towards this, really. There's nothing that matters more to me.
0: That was Casey Hunt. You can watch her weekdays at 4 p.m. Eastern Standard Time on The Arena with Casey Hunt. Do you ever wonder about the stuff in your house, where it actually came from? Marketplace's David Brancaccio did some digging, and what he found is stranger than you'd think. This is the secret history of your home.
2: Most furniture was created to solve a problem of comfort. The Murphy bed was invented to solve a problem of romance. William Lawrence Murphy, born 1876 in a gold rush mining town near Stockton, California, orphaned at 18, he raised his five younger siblings by working every job the frontier had left. Stagecoach driver, horse trainer, football coach, even small town sheriff. And then the sheriff fell in love. Gladys Kagan was vacationing in the mountains with her family. A San Francisco gal, an opera soprano, daughter of a railroad executive. She was silk. He was saddle leather. So Murphy did what smitten men tend to do. He moved to San Francisco to prove he could handle city living and took a studio apartment. One room, kitchen, parlor, bedroom, all the same room, which was a catastrophe because in the Victorian moral code, a respectable young woman does not enter a man's bedroom, and his entire home was a bedroom. So the lovelorn Murphy tinkered, a pivot on the closet door jamb, and the bed folds up and in. His bedroom becomes a parlor, which Miss Kagan may enter. He called it the in-a-door bed. America would just call it a Murphy bed. And the timing was perfect. America was flooding into cities, off the farm, into the factory, into smaller and smaller apartments. There was, at the turn of the century, just as there is today, a housing shortage, and the Murphy bed provided a second room for people who could afford only one. But within a couple of decades, the in-a-door bed pulled off a jump to first class. A gadget built by a working-class tinkerer for people like himself became a status item in New York. Apartments advertised their Murphy beds. Fancy hotels touted them as luxuries. Then the Murphy bed found a second career as a criminal accomplice, because along came Prohibition. And here's the thing about a bed that disappears into a wall. It's furniture that knows how to lie. Bootleggers hid liquor behind false walls, walls you could only reach when the bed was pulled down. Speakeasies hung heavy wardrobes on Murphy's pivot hinges. Swing the wardrobe like a door, and there's the secret entrance. Eventually, Hollywood adopted the bed as a comedic device, and in the hands of the Three Stooges, the Murphy bed became a recurring assassin. For 50 years of comedy, it had one job, swallow up the hero. The joke worked so well, it became the truth in people's minds. The Murphy bed wasn't clever anymore. It was seen as a death trap, cheap, creaky, dangerous. But the real blow came after World War II, when America moved to the suburbs. The Murphy bed became a punchline that meant a bad night's sleep, a place you didn't want to be, the flophouse, the SRO, the no-tell motel. If you were sleeping in this bed, something had gone terribly wrong. But then again, something funny happened. The Murphy bed became iconic, a vestige of mid-century city living like TV rabbit ears or water beds, obsolete enough to be charming. And places like New York got brutally expensive, meaning the only way an ordinary person could afford to live there was in a very small space, which meant, once again, finding a way to turn one room into two. The exact conditions that launched the Murphy bed came back a century later and launched it again. Except this time, small stopped meaning poor. Micro-living is a movement, minimalist, intentional, even aspirational. The new Murphy beds are part of an entire category the industry calls transformational furniture. No more creaky springs, now whole beds descend from the ceiling on hydraulic lifts at the touch of a fingertip. Built-in desks, built-in lighting, they cost thousands, and design magazines swoon. The flophouse fixture is now a flex. So tally the resume of this one piece of furniture: matchmaker, bootlegger, comedian, punchline, and now luxury item. 120 years and the Murphy bed never once changed what it does. It folds up, it folds down. That is it. We're the ones who keep changing what it meant, because a bed that hides tells you exactly what its owner needs to hide: a courtship, a bar, a tight budget, or just the mess of ordinary life tucked behind a neat wall. And that's the secret history of your home. I'm David Brancaccio. Back to you, Jen.
0: Thanks, David. Curious about what's in your home? 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Every home project comes with 1,000 decisions and plenty of stress. When the work starts testing your relationship, it may be time for a little house therapy.
3: In every home improvement project, there are two separate yet equally important forces: the work that needs to get done and the people who can't agree how to do it. When those forces collide, the result is conflict. These are their stories.
0: Just a quick reminder that we don't have any therapy experience whatsoever, so take our advice with a huge grain of sawdust. Hello, you're on House Therapy.
4: Hi, this is Michael. I'm calling from San Diego, California, and I'm here with my wife.
5: Hi, I'm Alessandra Torre.
0: Hi, Michael. Hi, Alessandra. So what brings you guys into House Therapy today?
4: So we have a deck that is leaking down to our first floor, and I am wondering if this is something I can tackle myself.
0: Fair question. Alessandra, how do you feel about it?
5: I don't want him to do it. I'm very much against it.
0: What makes you not want him to take it on?
5: I think I am concerned about the time that it will take, being that he's going to be doing it by himself. Mm-hmm. It's his first time doing it, if he does it. And I would be worried that it's not fully
4: waterproof.
5: Mm-hmm. Uh-huh. So we would have the same issue next year.
0: Absolutely. Well, we've got Zach Detmore, a general contractor for the show, here to help us out.
6: All right. This is fun. I like this type of thing. So, Alessandra, has your lovely husband ever taken on a project that perhaps he thought was achievable, and it turned out that you ended up having to coach him through it and say, it's okay, you'll finish it. You're actually a really smart and intelligent man. Has this happened before?
5: Oh, we're there now. Yes. We're still there. The project from our previous house.
4: Pretty sure I feed her those lines, if I'm being honest. I say, I need your support. I don't need you to get on this old radio hour and tell everyone you don't believe in me.
0: I don't think that's what she's saying. I think she has concerns. You know what you feel comfortable doing, and she, on the other hand, is not sure.
6: Well, if we're going to turn the tables,
5: exactly.
4: My better half.
6: Has Alessandra ever just taken a negativity towards life that you find you need to counteract with infectious positivity, bringing the type of energy that helps make life enjoyable?
4: We're moving into counseling here. She's a little bit of a worrier, but I love her to death, but she's a little bit more of the worrier, and I'm a little bit more of my mom and dad told me I could do anything. I got an engineering degree, so it's like a double whammy of I believe I can do anything.
5: And for me, I grew up seeing construction projects not live up to the standards that they were supposed to. So now I am very wary of someone that doesn't have experience tackling construction projects, because what if they don't turn out great?
4: So, we blame our parents, right?
6: Got it. So describe, if you're going to start from the top down, what is the layers as you understand them, from outside where your foot is, what you're standing on, to the ceiling below?
4: So the waterproof coating, then cement inside a lathe. And then OSB, which I've already kind of broken up in a hole where it was leaking, and the OSB is crumbly pretty bad. And then just the joist below that.
6: Don't do it.
0: Zach's nervousness on his face now, it's telling a story.
4: All right, end of call. Thank you.
6: Yeah, these assemblies in general, certain projects are attractive, from a business standpoint, you get a phone call and you're like, oh yeah, not only can I make this person's house better, but I can make money and not have a terrible headache. And to me, if I sold this job, I would have a terrible headache, because the way we shed water reliably is pitch, and you don't have a lot of pitch. So whoever's doing this is taking on responsibility for a long time. And the engineering only gets you so far, because you can technically understand the right way to do it. And then all those technical drawings fall apart when you find out your patio door is like 6 inches lower than it should be to work in this perfect world. And then you're just in the world of like, screw around and find out. And what are we doing when the job's not completely done? Are we tarping this thing off?
0: Alessandra doesn't want a tarp in her backyard for a half a year.
5: I feel like it's going to be tarped for like,
4: It was tarp for the last year, basically.
5: Yes,
4: so.
0: And Alessandra, you care about your husband, and you don't want him to feel like he has bitten off more than he can chew, and you want to make sure that you guys are set up for success here, and that this doesn't become a pain point for the next 6 months. Am I right?
5: Yes.
0: I hear you.
5: In our last house, he tackled a couple of very big projects, and they still are not done. He did a very good job. He did a very, very good job.
6: I already sided with you, Alessandra. You don't have to beat a dead horse, okay?
4: that's a different house. We moved into a new house, so that's an old problem.
0: All right, Michael and Alessandra. So the house therapy ruling is that you should hire instead of DIY this job. And even though there is only one winner, you both are still going to get a This Old House t-shirt for appearing on House Therapy.
5: Yay. And I won. I'm so happy.
6: Just remember, next time you have a little issue like this, you won this one. So give it to Michael next time. Don't be greedy.
4: Oh, yeah, there we go.
0: You had to.
4: I get the next one. I like that. I think the next project's a mailbox, so I think I can handle that.
0: Alessandra, you call me. I'll fight for you again next time. All right, guys, take care.
4: Thank you so much.
5: Thank you.
0: Do you have a project dispute? Let us settle your case. Leave us a voicemail at 877-864-7460, and we'll help you resolve it. And now it's time for one last thing, my favorite tool.
7: Hey, Jen, it's Ross Trithewey. I'm the building engineer for the show. My favorite tool is a moisture meter. There are two different styles. There's the one that is a contactless, and you hover that over the sheetrock or over the material which you think is wet. And it will detect a moisture level that's relative. It will tell you what it thinks the moisture level is. There's also a style that's pinned. So it actually has two little pins, and you stick that into the sheetrock in this example, and it will tell you very accurately what the moisture content is of that sheetrock. And you can also detect very accurately where that moisture starts and where it stops and what level it's actually at.
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0: book would be at the airport. Because my mom worked as a barista at Starbucks at the airport, and I was always in there. She would take me for bring your kid to work day, and so she would like let me loose at the airport, and it was always like this like status symbol, like if I get my book in the airport, that means that I made it.
1: Yeah.
0: It hasn't made it there yet.
1: Well, if enough people hear this interview,
0: yes,
1: we've got to get alligator tears in
0: Please.
1: The finer booksellers in the airport in America. I think those places and Costco are where all books
0: yes.
1: are now sold. I mean, very seriously, that's like the two places you want to get your book.
0: Yeah, buy it in bulk. Yeah. Buy a 24-pack.
1: That's right. 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We're talking to the writer Edgar Gomez, and we have to take a very quick break. But do not go anywhere. When we come back, Edgar will explain how his mom made some very creative financial decisions to get him new teeth as a teen, which completely changed the course of his life. Stick around. More LiveWire coming your way in a moment.
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